0: moves from the raw primal forces of nature in the first movement all the way to a state of pure sublime love in the final. For a first-time listener, I would say, don't worry about trying to understand the structure. Just let yourself be carried by the emotional current. By the time you reach those final chords, you feel as though you have lived through a whole lifetime of suffering, joy, and ultimately redemption.
1: Conductor Liu Xiaocha. Here he is to lead the NCPA Orchestra and mezzo-soprano Zhu Huiling in the Third Symphony of Gustav Mahler from the National Center for the Performing Arts in Beijing.

The Symphony No. 3 of Gustav Mahler. The NCPA Orchestra, with mezzo-soprano Zhu Huiling, was led by Yu Xiaocha from the National Center for the Performing Arts in Beijing. The music of Mahler has been part of the orchestra's performance history since its inception in 2010. Next week, we'll have our final concert from China, as soloist Ning Feng is heard in Shostakovich's second violin concerto, and the NCPA Orchestra performs the Symphony No. 5 by Shostakovich and music from Prokofiev's Romeo and Juliet. I hope you'll be listening. Coming up shortly in this concert, Myung-Won Chung leads the orchestra in Qigong Chen's suite, The Five Elements.

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China's National Center for the Performing Arts opened in Beijing in 2007. Its sweeping titanium shell and curved glass walls create the impression of a stage curtain slowly opening. Entering the venue takes you on a journey beneath a lake. As you walk through a transparent underpass below the water, it feels almost like you're entering a new world. It's one of China's most striking modern landmarks, and it's the location of today's concert by their resident orchestra. Next, we have an orchestral suite inspired by one of China's oldest philosophical traditions, Qigong Chen's The Five Elements. The suite takes its inspiration from the ancient Chinese idea that the natural world is shaped by five forces: wood, fire, earth, metal, and water. For Chen, these five elements become characters in a story. Water is the strongest, yet calm. Wood unfolds in endless variety. Fire brings peaceful warmth and life. Earth becomes a nurturing source from which everything grows. And metal shines with strength and light. Together, it's music of remarkable color and delicacy. Leading the NCPA Orchestra in Qigong Chen's The Five Elements, here is conductor Myung-Won Chung.

Ancient philosophy meets 21st century music. That was Qigong Chen's The Five Elements. The NCPA Orchestra was led in that performance by Myung-Won Chung, bringing our concert from Beijing's National Center for the Performing Arts to a close. The concert may be over, but we still have more time with this great orchestra. Here they are with their music director, Yu Jia, in a performance of Johann Strauss Jr.'s Voices of Spring.

Frühlingsstimmen, Voices of Spring by Johann Strauss Jr. The NCPA Orchestra was led by Liu Jia, bringing our time with the orchestra to a close. This program was produced by Daniel Goldberg. Special thanks to Rebecca Neistat, the WFMT Radio Network team, and the media team at the NCPA. The executive producers are Roger White and Jennifer Ho Kwan. Next week, our final concert from China features two works by Shostakovich, his second violin concerto with soloist Ning Feng, and his Symphony No. 5. And we'll hear selections from Prokofiev's ballet, Romeo and Juliet. I'm Jan Weller. Thanks for listening.

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Welcome to Early Music Now. Today we're joining J.S. Bach at the court of Prince Leopold of Anhalt-Köthen, where Bach spent a short but productive 6 years. These tracks come from a 2026 recording featuring Les Arts Florissantes, directed by Paul Agnew, Volume 3 in a series called J.S. Bach, A Life in Music. I'm Sarah Schneider, delighted you could join me today. Bach left his previous post in Weimar under a cloud, and that's putting it mildly. He'd been thrown in jail for, quote, obstinate behavior and forcing the question of his dismissal, end quote. But upon his release from jail, things began looking up for the young composer. He was recruited by the Prince of Anhalt-Köthen to lead an excellent orchestra, probably one of the best in all of Germany at the time. Bach would later write, quote, "There I had a gracious prince as my master, who knew music as well as he loved it, and I hoped to remain in his service until the end of my life," end quote. The intricate chorale preludes and cantatas that Bach would write later in his career weren't part of the plan in Köthen. Prince Leopold's Calvinist faith meant that a simpler style of church music was called for, so Bach focused on secular instrumental music, like his orchestral suites and suites for solo cello. Let's hear the orchestral suite number 2 in B minor from J.S. Bach, A Life in Music, Volume 3. Here's Les Arts Florissantes.

J.S. Bach's Orchestral Suite No. 2 in B minor from a 2026 recording by Les Arts Florissants, directed by Paul Agnew, focusing on Bach's years in Cöthen at the court of Prince Leopold. The flute soloist was Gabrielle Rubio. I'm Sarah Schneider, and you're listening to Early Music Now. Thanks for your company. During Bach's years in Cöthen, his cantatas, masses, and passions were still a number of years in the future. But he did write some vocal music, like a cantata to celebrate Prince Leopold's 28th birthday. Durchlauchster Leopold, or Most Serene Royal Highness Leopold. Bach was never one to let good music go to waste, so a few years later he recycled most of this music for his sacred cantata BWV 173b, Erhöhtes Fleisch und Blut, for St. Thomas's Leipzig. We'll hear the original version now with members of Les Arts Florissants and soloists Miriam Allen and Edward Grint. Paul Agnew conducts.

A cantata that Johann Sebastian Bach composed for the 28th birthday of Leopold, Prince of Anhalt-Köthen. That was Durchlauchter Leopold. And we heard members of Les Arts Florissants with soloists Miriam Allen and Edward Grint here on Early Music Now. It's still a matter of debate among musicologists and music historians exactly when Bach wrote some of his most enduringly popular masterpieces, like his suites for unaccompanied cello. We still don't have a definitive answer, but it may very well have been during his years in Köthen. Bach loved a good arrangement, and he later arranged his cello suite number 5 for lute, and we're about to hear some selections now featuring lutenist Thomas Dunford.

That was lutenist Thomas Dunford performing selections from Bach's own arrangement of the Cello Suite No. 5 in G minor here on Early Music Now. Early Music Now is distributed by the WFMT Radio Network Chicago and is produced in the studios of KMFA in Austin, Texas. I'm Sarah Schneider. Thank you so much for your company. And until next time.

0: Hello, I'm Peter Van de Graaff. 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
1: Here's what's coming up on a Wellness Wednesday edition of the 419. 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

New music from Bowling Green is generously underwritten by the Mid-American Center for Contemporary Music, part of the College of Musical Arts at Bowling Green State University in Northwest Ohio. 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

0: That's from a piece called The Location of Lines by the young American composer Corey Reeder. Corey modeled his music after a series of etchings of that name by the American artist Sol LeWitt. Welcome to New Music from Bowling Green, a program devoted to living American composers and their works. I'm your host, Brad Cresswell. We're listening today to live concert performances from the 39th Annual New Music Festival at Bowling Green, including that piece by Corey Reeder. Much of Corey's music is meditative and atmospheric, often inspired by nature, astronomy, or the visual arts, as is the case with The Location of Lines. It should also be said that Corey Reeder is a graduate of Bowling Green State University, and we're going to begin now with music from one of Corey's teachers there, composer Eleni Lilios. Eleni is a leading figure in electroacoustic music, known for incorporating digital technology into her works. She says that her approach to music is the exact opposite of Corey's. Where Corey's music is immersive and sustained, Eleni's is active and boisterous. She also says that the piece we're going to hear, called Undertow, is a departure from her usual approach, as it was directly inspired by her work with Corey Reeder.
1: When Corey studied with me, he really opened my eyes and opened my mind to the power of music that has a lot of calmness and stillness to it. And so, interestingly enough, after working with Corey for a period of time, I thought to myself, gee, I wonder what would happen if I tried to compose a piece that uses these ideas, that instead of being loud and boisterous all the time, somehow has a calmness or a stillness or a sustain to it. And Undertow is the piece that came from this inspiration I got from my student, Corey Reeder.
0: Undertow is for bass clarinet with live electronics, meaning the sound of the clarinet is processed through a computer in real time. Eleni says that the bass clarinet is a powerful instrument, but it can also be very delicate sounding. Her goal in Undertow is to explore the difference between those two qualities.
1: So the beginning of the piece is somewhat soft and uses these very quiet sounds called undertone multiphonics, which is the instrument playing multiple pitches at one time. They are very delicate, they're very difficult to produce, and they're sustaining through the whole first section of the piece. In the second section of the piece, we hear the bass clarinet emerging from these small, delicate multiphonics into a more loud, boisterous texture. And so the idea came to me that somehow these sounds that I'm using are like the idea of multiple layers of water, where what things seem like on the surface are not necessarily what they're like underneath. And when you go into a lake or an ocean, there can be this current that pulls you, but you can't see it.
0: Composer Eleni Lilios introducing her work Undertow for bass clarinet and electronics. We'll hear it now from clarinetist Derek Empsch on New Music from Bowling Green.

0: Undertow for bass clarinet and electronics by composer Eleni Lilios. That was a performance from clarinetist Derek Emch. It's New Music from Bowling Green. I'm Brad Cresswell. We return now to the composer that we sampled at the top of the hour, Corey Reeder, who, as a student of Eleni Lilios, was the inspiration in part for her to write that piece that we just heard. Corey's piece is called The Location of Lines, and that title comes from a series of etchings by the American artist Sol LeWitt. Corey says he modeled his approach after LeWitt's ability to create visual complexity out of simple means.
1: Because Sol LeWitt's really well known for conceptual art, having these certificates of this is how this works, and it's more of an idea, and then you can go ahead and make the piece yourself. I was really drawn to that, but I felt like with an orchestra, you can't so much be completely abstract. You have to like write down the notes. It doesn't really work the same way. So kind of finding my own way of creating my own like mural of possibility with a simple idea that came from a lot of his work. So within the piece, I wrote a single melodic line and then orchestrated that out vertically with the ensemble. And at the beginning of the piece, there's this low rumble, but then the violins come in with the flutes of this high E, and it kind of cascades down with this descending line, which is actually the beginning of that melody. And then from there, that melody kind of just molds and kaleidoscopes around, and like single notes are passed between instruments, and then it folds back on itself over and over again. So that kind of simple, basic idea expanding out into this bigger, larger body.
0: Composer Corey Reeder introducing The Location of Lines, his orchestral work inspired by the art of Sol LeWitt. We'll hear a performance recorded live in concert at the 39th Annual Bowling Green New Music Festival. This is the Bowling Green Philharmonia, directed by Alexander Popovici.

0: Location of Lines by composer Corey Reeder. That was the Bowling Green Philharmonia in a live concert performance directed by Alexander Popovici. Coming up, Pulitzer and Grammy-winning composer Jennifer Higdon wraps up her Living Women Composers project with a tribute to musical pioneer Florence Price. And we hear more concert performances from the annual Bowling Green New Music Festival. I'm Brad Cresswell, and you're listening to new music from Bowling Green.
1: 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I'm Alec Baldwin. Please join me for that as Gustavo Dudamel conducts the New York Philharmonic this week.

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Florence Price, born in Little Rock, Arkansas in 1887 and died in Chicago in 1953. I'm Jennifer Higdon, and this is Living Women Composers. Price became the first female African-American composer to have a symphonic work performed by a major national symphony orchestra when the Chicago Symphony gave the world premiere of her Symphony No. 1. You would think that this performance would have actually made her famous or given her enough recognition that she could make a living as a composer. Believe it or not, it did not. She was able, however, to make a living from her piano music and from writing popular songs under the pen name VJ. She also accompanied silent movies on the organ and made arrangements for Chicago's WGN radio. She was virtually unknown, though, during her lifetime, and in 2009, a substantial collection of her works and papers were found in an abandoned, dilapidated house on the outskirts of St. Ann, Illinois. They were rescued from oblivion before the house was torn down. In that collection of music was this piece for piano called Memory Mist, written in 1949. It has blues-tinged sort of color in the melody, and is performed here with Laura Downs on the piano.

0: That was Memory Mist by Florence Price, performed by Laura Downs on the piano. I'm Jennifer Higdon, and this has been Living Women Composers.
1: Jennifer Higdon profiling pioneer among women composers and composers of color, Florence Price, who paved the way for many to follow. 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It's New Music from Bowling Green. I'm Brad Cresswell, and we continue our survey now of performances from the 39th Annual New Music Festival at Bowling Green with a piece for trombone and orchestra. This is by composer and pianist Martin Kennedy, who sits on faculty at Central Washington University. It's about 100 miles to the southeast of Seattle. Our trombone soloist in this performance is Brittany Lash, who gives us some of the backstory.
2: I'm Brittany Lash. I'm the trombone professor at Bowling Green State University, and I also play principal trombone in the Michigan Opera Theater Orchestra. And the piece Theme and Variations by Martin Kennedy was first introduced to me by Emily Friedman Brown when she approached me to play a piece on the New Music Festival. We were looking for new pieces, obviously, but a lot of the trombone repertoire that's being written now is extremely long. The concerti are the length of violin or piano concerti, 20 plus minutes, and that just wasn't going to work for programming. And she had a close relationship with Martin Kennedy through Sam Adler, and she introduced this piece to me. However, originally it was for trombone and piano only. So we asked Martin Kennedy, would you be willing to arrange this for orchestra? And he did relatively quickly. I think we asked him in maybe June, and it was ready to go by the time of the New Music Festival in October.
1: Trombonist Brittany Lash talking about Martin Kennedy's Theme and Variations for trombone and orchestra, which we're going to hear in just a minute. Brittany also says that even though Martin's music is quite virtuosic, it sits well with the trombone, something she attributes to the original soloist for the work.
2: This piece was originally written for Rebecca Cherian. She's the co-principal trombone of the Pittsburgh Symphony Orchestra, and it's clear that they worked together on this, and perhaps it was all of her doing, but the piece lies perfectly in the register of the instrument that's very comfortable. One thing that is notable about this piece is that it doesn't have a lot of rests. It keeps going. And for the most part, the original solo part with piano is verbatim for the orchestra solo part. And while it's only about 10 minutes, at very little rest, and that's very uncommon for trombone solo pieces. So it's clear that she must have talked to him and said, well, let's keep it within this register. Not only is it playable, but the endurance will be tolerable.

0: Demon Variations by Martin Kennedy. That was the Bowling Green Philharmonia, directed by Emily Freeman Brown, in a live concert performance with trombone soloist Brittany Lash. We'll finish out the hour today with music for piano by composer Matthew Ricketts. It's called Melodia, performed here by pianist Robert Satterley.
1: Melodia is a solo piano piece that was written in 2016. What I find most unusual about this piece is probably the first 3 minutes of the piece is just a single line melody on the piano. That's very unusual for a piano piece, because when we think about piano music, we think about being able to play many notes at once. So you have harmony and textures, often very thick textures. So I found this piece very audacious in that the composer decided to write a single line for the piano for such a long time. And the piece, although it has, certainly very complicated harmonic ideas in it later in the piece, I was struck by the beautiful vocal quality that the composer got at the very beginning of the piece.

Pianist Robert Satterlee performing Melodia by composer Matthew Ricketts. Like most of the other works we've been hearing during this past hour, that one was recorded live in concert at the 39th Annual Bowling Green New Music Festival.

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1: David Schifrin, Stefan Dorr, Jennifer Frouchy, Toby Apple, Eric Kim, and Soyun Kate Lee perform the orchestral sextet in C major by Dohnányi. I'm Kerry Frumkin, and our next musical hour from the Santa Fe Chamber Music Festival also includes Leila Josefowitz and Paul Watkins in the duo for violin and cello by Ravel.
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J.S. Bach's Sonata in F Major. We heard Michala Petri on recorder and Mahan Esfahani at the harpsichord. Next, music of Mozart. Pianist Alfred Brendel performs his Piano Sonata No. 11.

Alfred Brendel performed Mozart's Piano Sonata No. 11. We'll next hear Dreamscape by Alyssa Morris. Oboist Nancy Ambrose King joins the Ann Arbor Camerata. They're led by Oriel Sanz and Victor Minke-Holz.

Oriel Sons and Victor Menkehols led the Ann Arbor Camerata. They welcomed oboist Nancy Ambrose King for Alyssa Morris's Dreamscape. Good evening. Thanks for tuning in for this hour of Classical Overnights. I'm Mickey Miller. 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

0: Hello, I'm Peter Van de Graaff. 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

cellist Joel Bailey with Simona Dinnerstein. We heard Beethoven's Cello Sonata No. 3. Next, Robert Schumann's Rhenish Symphony No. 3. Gewandhaus Orchester Leipzig is led by Ricardo Chailly.

Robert Schumann's Symphony No. 3. Ricardo Chailly led Gewandhaus Orchestra Leipzig. Good evening. Thanks for tuning in for this hour of Classical Overnights. I'm Mickey Miller. 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

0: Here's what's coming up on a Wellness Wednesday edition of the 419. We'll talk with Chris Stefelski with ProMedica's EAP program.
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Respighi's The Pines of Rome. The Symphonic Orchestra of Rome was led by Francesco Lavecchia. Next, let's hear music of Nino Rota, Symphony No. 1, performed by the Philharmonica 900 under the baton of Marzio Conti.

Marzio Conti led Philharmonica 900. We heard Nino Rota's Symphony No. 1. Thanks for tuning in for this hour of Classical Overnights. I'm Mickey Miller. 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

On our next New York Philharmonic broadcast, we present the Symphony No. 7 by Gustav Mahler. I'm Alec Baldwin. Please join me for that as Gustavo Dudamel conducts the New York Philharmonic this week.

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Bachianas Brasileiras number 7, music of Heitor Villa-Lobos, performed by the New World Symphony under the baton of Michael Tilson Thomas. Next, we'll hear Alban Berg's Lulu Suite. Soprano Judith Blagan joins the New York Philharmonic under the baton of Pierre Boulez.

Pierre Boulez led music of Alban Berg. Lulu Suite featured soprano soloist Judith Blagan with the New York Philharmonic. Good evening. Thanks for tuning in for this hour of Classical Overnights. I'm Mickey Miller. 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

Raymond Leppard led the new Philharmonia Orchestra in music of Luigi Boccherini, Symphony in E-flat major. Well, next year, music of Alexander Cherepnin. Pianist Noriko Ogawa joins the Singapore Symphony Orchestra for Piano Concerto No. 4, led by Lan Shui.

Pianist Noriko Ogawa with the Singapore Symphony Orchestra. Alexander Cherepnin's Piano Concerto No. 4 was led by Lan Shui. Good evening. Thanks for tuning in for this hour of Classical Overnights. I'm Mickey Miller. 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

0: David Schifrin, Stefan Dorr, Jennifer Frauci, Toby Apple, Eric Kim, and Soyun Kate Lee. Perform the orchestral sextet in C major by Dohnányi. I'm Kerry Frumkin, and our next musical hour from the Santa Fe Chamber Music Festival also includes Leila Josefowitz and Paul Watkins in the duo for violin and cello by Ravel.
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The Pittsburgh Symphony Orchestra was led by Lauren Mazel. We heard Sibelius's Symphony No. 7. Next, we'll hear music of Mendelssohn. George Zell leads the Cleveland Orchestra in incidental music to A Midsummer Night's Dream.

George Zell led the Cleveland Orchestra. We heard incidental music by Felix Mendelssohn to Shakespeare's A Midsummer Night's Dream. Good morning. Thanks for spending part of your evening with me on Classical Overnights. I'm Mickey Miller. 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
1: Have you ever had a sandwich so good you had to tell somebody? 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And what if those two things happened at the same time?
2: 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There's tears. 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But then I also continue to eat it, and I still talk about it.
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3: 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Very good midweek morning to you. I'm Kari Marshall. Thanks for joining us on this Wednesday. Well, coming up next on the program, we have the latest from the Ohio newsroom. This morning, we're going to take a closer look at the impact that the invasive spotted lanternfly is having on the state's vineyards. That's coming up next for you in the Ohio newsroom. Following that, we will, of course, have a rundown of today's business news for you that will be coming up on the Marketplace Morning Report in 5 minutes. FM 91 weather, breezy with light rain showers today. We'll have afternoon highs in the lower 60s with skies clearing overnight tonight with lows in the lower 50s, leading us to mostly sunny skies tomorrow with highs in the mid-60s. We're currently at 59 degrees in Toledo, and your time is 44 minutes past 6.
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0: Today from the Ohio Newsroom takes you around the state, connecting you with news and neighbors from all over Ohio. I'm Kendall Crawford. The invasive spotted lanternfly has been in Ohio for more than 6 years. A statewide quarantine remains in place to prevent the insect from spreading, but there's still no foolproof solution. And since the spotted lanternfly prefers to feed on grapes, experts say if we aren't careful, Ohio's vineyards may be at risk. Zaria Johnson from Ohio Newsroom member station IdeaStream Public Media reports.
2: Gene Sickle owns South River Vineyard in Geneva. He's worked the land for more than 3 decades, producing wine from the 130 acres of grapevines on the property. But he says for the last 12 years, he's been keeping a close eye on an emerging invasive threat, the spotted lanternfly.
3: I spend a lot of time walking around and looking at the grapes and driving through them. And so a new insect pest is really a source of concern for us.
2: And Sickle says for many of Northeast Ohio's vineyards, this monitoring seems to be working.
3: I can honestly say I've never seen a spotted lanternfly. I mean, I've seen them on TV or I've seen pictures. I've seen people send me pictures on their phone from Cleveland, but I haven't seen one here.
2: And that's a good thing, he says, because spotted lanternflies could affect his wine production and that of nearly 400 vineyards and wineries across the state.
4: Sap sucking in the vineyard isn't really a problem unless there's a real tremendous number of them. But the honeydew excrement on the vines is a real problem in degrading grape quality, and it's hard to deal with that.
2: Ohio is home to more than 1,200 acres of wine-producing vineyards. In a report from the Ohio Department of Agriculture from 2022, Ohio was the 7th largest wine-producing state in the country, generating more than $6.6 billion that year. Daniela Winchell, head of the Ohio Wine Producers Association, says the spotted lanternfly has been a concern for many growers since 2014, and many, like Sigel, collaborated with local and state agencies to keep the numbers down.
5: The primary growing district is in the Grand River Valley in Lake and Ashtabula counties, and we've seen very, very, very little evidence of active adults in those counties, thank goodness.
2: Entomologist Ashley Leach works with grape growers to mitigate lanternfly populations at their vineyards by monitoring and using some form of insecticide.
6: Let's make sure we're scouting for it. And if we see populations start to creep up, that we have some type of management practice.
2: She says they've seen success in rural areas, but the same can't be said for Ohio's big cities.
6: The strongholds of spotted lanternfly in the state are metropolitan areas. So they're Cleveland, they're Columbus, they're Cincinnati. That's where we're seeing them pop up.
2: Chateau Huff, a vineyard tucked away on Cleveland's east side, has been a hotspot for spotted lanternflies in recent years. So Executive Director Brenda Fraser and her team of volunteers have worked to protect their crop before harvest.
7: We'll try what we hear about and see how it works. And so far the netting, this white netting, has worked.
2: Fraser says they've seen fewer lanternflies at the vineyard this year.
7: When they're here, though, they like to hide. Is that one right there? Yeah, there's one. They like to hide under the leaves.
2: Fraser says she's hopeful something will come along to get rid of spotted lanternflies altogether. But researchers like Leach aren't convinced.
6: We're not going to exterminate. We can mitigate the spread, mitigate the impacts of spotted lanternfly, and hopefully slow the spread of this insect. And I think mitigation will allow us to still enjoy drinking wine from Ohio vineyards.
2: So the best way to protect Ohio's booming wine industry from the spotted lanternfly?
6: See it, stomp it. I think that works.
2: For the Ohio Newsroom, I'm Zaria Johnson in Cleveland.
0: That's all today from the Ohio Newsroom. We'll talk with you tomorrow.
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1: 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Thanks for joining us on this Wednesday. Coming up next on the program, we will have all your business news in the Marketplace Morning Report. A breezy day today with light rain showers expected. We should have afternoon highs into the lower 60s. We're currently at 59 degrees in Toledo. 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Your time is 6:52. The Marketplace Morning Report is next.
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2: From Marketplace in Washington, I'm Kimberly Adams. Whether a business is considered small in the government's eyes is pretty important. It determines whether that business is eligible for federal aid money and certain federal contracts. Now, the Small Business Administration is proposing some changes to how it defines small business. Marketplace's Justin Ho has more.
4: The government sets aside about a quarter of federal contracts for small businesses, including manufacturing jobs, service sector work, and construction. Richard Prisanzano with Yale University says those contracts can be a big deal for a small business.
5: There's a lot of money and the government is a very good payer.
4: But unless a business meets the government's definition of a small business, determined by revenue or headcount, it might miss out on those lucrative contracts. As a result, some small businesses might not want to grow.
5: Maybe they want to hire, you know, three extra employees, but that would put them out of this. I could see them not hiring because they don't want to go over the employee count.
4: The SBA is proposing to more than double the size limit in several industries. In some, including architectural services and custom computer programming services, it'll increase more than tenfold. The SBA says the new size standards will better reflect the nature of the markets in which small businesses compete. But Tom Scryer with Cornell's Management School says that could also make it harder for the smallest companies.
6: If I'm imagining my current student who's setting up a new business, just him and his partner, competing against a consulting firm with 1,000 people, perhaps, it's hard to see how that playing field would be level.
4: Scryer says supporting the smallest firms can have an outsized impact on employment and the broader economy. I'm Justin Ho for Marketplace.
2: The public comment period for this proposed rule change was supposed to close on Monday, but the Small Business Administration announced this week it would extend the comment period another 60 days, now closing on November 20th. Let's do the numbers. The FTSE in London is up less than 0.1%. Dow, S&P, and NASDAQ futures are mixed but pretty flat in the 0 to 0.1% range, with the Dow future up just 4 points. The 10-year Treasury yield is down at 4.96%. Brent crude oil is trading down 0.3% at $99 a barrel.
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2: President Trump is set to welcome Chinese President Xi Jinping when he arrives in the United States later today, with formal meetings coming tomorrow. The last time the two met face-to-face was back in May during a state visit to Beijing. This time, the two are meeting in Washington, D.C., where they're likely to discuss some hot-button issues like trade and AI guardrails. For more, we're joined by Scott Kennedy at the Center for Strategic and International Studies. Scott, good morning.
7: Good morning.
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3: 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A very good Wednesday morning to you. Thanks so much for joining us. Well, coming up next on the program, we will have the latest from the Ohio newsroom. This morning, we'll have more on the impact of an invasive spotted lanternfly that's having on the state's vineyards. It's coming up next for you in the Ohio newsroom. And following that, we will, of course, have a rundown of today's business news for you. That will be coming up on the Marketplace Morning Report in 5 minutes. FM 91 weather, breezy day today with light rain showers throughout. We should have afternoon highs in the lower 60s. Those skies will clear out overnight tonight while lows in the lower 50s. That leads us to mostly sunny skies tomorrow with highs in the mid-60s. We're currently at 59 degrees in Toledo. 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
5: Today from the Ohio Newsroom takes you around the state, connecting you with news and neighbors from all over Ohio. I'm Kendall Crawford. The invasive spotted lanternfly has been in Ohio for more than 6 years. A statewide quarantine remains in place to prevent the insect from spreading, but there's still no foolproof solution. And since the spotted lanternfly prefers to feed on grapes, experts say if we aren't careful, Ohio's vineyards may be at risk. Zaria Johnson from Ohio Newsroom member station IdeaStream Public Media reports.
7: Gene Sickle owns South River Vineyard in Geneva. He's worked the land for more than 3 decades, producing wine from the 130 acres of grapevines on the property. But he says for the last 12 years, he's been keeping a close eye on an emerging invasive threat, the spotted lanternfly.
8: I spend a lot of time walking around and looking at the grapes and driving through them. And so a new insect pest is really a source of concern for us.
7: And Sickle says for many of Northeast Ohio's vineyards, this monitoring seems to be working.
8: I can honestly say I've never seen a spotted lanternfly. I mean, I've seen them on TV or I've seen pictures. I've seen people send me pictures on their phone from Cleveland. But I haven't seen one here.
7: And that's a good thing, he says, because spotted lanternflies could affect his wine production and that of nearly 400 vineyards and wineries across the state.
8: Sap sucking in the vineyard isn't really a problem unless there's a real tremendous number of them. But the honeydew excrement on the vines is a real problem in degrading grape quality, and it's hard to deal with that.
7: Ohio is home to more than 1,200 acres of wine-producing vineyards. In a report from the Ohio Department of Agriculture from 2022, Ohio was the seventh largest wine producing state in the country, generating more than $6.6 billion that year. Daniela Winchell, head of the Ohio Wine Producers Association, says the spotted lanternfly has been a concern for many growers since 2014, and many, like Sigel, collaborated with local and state agencies to keep the numbers down.
9: The primary growing district is in the Grand River Valley in Lake and Ashtabula counties, and we've seen very, very, very little evidence of active adults in those counties, thank goodness.
7: Entomologist Ashley Leach works with grape growers to mitigate lanternfly populations at their vineyards by monitoring and using some form of insecticide.
10: Let's make sure we're scouting for it. And if we see populations start to creep up, that we have some type of management practice.
7: She says they've seen success in rural areas, but the same can't be said for Ohio's big cities.
10: The strongholds of spotted lanternfly in the state are metropolitan areas. So they're Cleveland, they're Columbus, they're Cincinnati. That's where we're seeing them pop up.
7: Chateau Huff, a vineyard tucked away on Cleveland's east side, has been a hotspot for spotted lanternflies in recent years. So Executive Director Brenda Fraser and her team of volunteers have worked to protect their crop before harvest.
11: We'll try what we hear about and see how it works. And so far the netting, this white netting, has worked.
7: Fraser says they've seen fewer lanternflies at the vineyard this year.
11: When they're here, though, they like to hide. Is that one right there? Yeah, there's one. They like to hide under the leaves.
7: Fraser says she's hopeful something will come along to get rid of spotted lanternflies altogether. But researchers like Leach aren't convinced.
10: We're not going to exterminate. We can mitigate the spread, mitigate the impacts of spotted lanternfly, and hopefully slow the spread of this insect. And I think mitigation will allow us to still enjoy drinking wine from Ohio vineyards.
7: So the best way to protect Ohio's booming wine industry from the spotted lanternfly?
10: See it, stomp it. I think that works.
7: For the Ohio Newsroom, I'm Zaria Johnson in Cleveland.
5: That's all today from the Ohio Newsroom. We'll talk with you tomorrow.
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3: 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Coming up next on the program, we will have all your business news in the Marketplace Morning Report. Then at 9 o'clock, it is Shakespeare Full Circle, and that, of course, will be followed by your midweek morning classics with Mickey Miller. A breezy day today with light rain showers throughout. We should have afternoon highs in the lower 60s. Skies will be clearing overnight tonight. Lows in the lower 50s leads us to mostly sunny skies tomorrow with highs in the mid-60s. We're currently at 59 degrees in Toledo. Thanks so much for joining us on this Wednesday morning. Your time is 8:52. That means the Marketplace Morning Report is next.

0: those kinds of larger issues, which are important not only for the United States, but for the rest of the world.
1: Last weekend, U.S. and Chinese officials met in New York to discuss AI and the potential dangers of the technology. What did the outcome of those meetings mean for the Trump-Xi summit?
0: Over the weekend, they did finally agree that they would start talking about AI and potentially reach an agreement to notify each other of when serious incidents occur. This is obviously referring to when AI potentially breaks out of its sandbox and starts doing things on the internet that it wasn't meant to do. That's a nice first step. It gets the ball rolling, but there's so much more that needs to be done. We need a lot more communication between Chinese AI companies and experts and those in the United States if we're really going to build guardrails that protect us all.
1: How are the two leaders actually thinking about AI guardrails, given that this is an area of pretty stiff competition between the U.S. and China?
0: Both Xi Jinping and Donald Trump see AI as a race for dominance. They don't want guardrails on their own efforts. They would like to constrain the other side. That said, a lot of the risks that we face from AI are not produced by the two governments per se, but by the technology itself and by potential terrorists and other actors who could do harm. And so both sides have a self-interest in trying to make an agreement about third parties, other kinds of risks. And I think both sides understand or should understand that they can walk and chew gum at the same time, that you can have significant regulation of AI, management of its downsides, and still move incredibly fast.
1: Scott Kennedy is at the Center for Strategic and International Studies. Thank you, Scott.
0: Good chatting with you.
1: In Washington, I'm Kimberly Adams with the Marketplace Morning Report. 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
2: 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Good morning. It's Wednesday. It is the 23rd day of September. FM 91 weather breezy today with light rain showers throughout. We'll have afternoon high in the lower 60s with skies clearing overnight with lows in the lower 50s. We're currently at 59 degrees in Toledo. It's 57 in Lima, Bryan, and Defiance, and Ann Arbor has made the decision to come in at 55. Coming up next in our morning lineup, it is Shakespeare Full Circle, and before we start our 14th series, we do have a few listener favorites for you, and of course, SFC Encore will be followed by your midweek morning classics with Mickey Miller. I'm Kari Marshall. Time is 9 a.m., means it should be bye for now, but please do stick around for a bit of The Bard.
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2: Welcome to Shakespeare FC, The Words, a five-minute journey into the individual bits of language that were forged, fletched, hewn, and hammered, and sometimes crowbarred, into existence by our brilliant and witty Warwickshirean wordsmith, or, as you become more familiar, Uncle Will. I'm your host, Kari Marshall. Now, what could we possibly be chewing over today? What topic might we be mulling, brooding, gnawing, fretting, marinating, percolating, or mentally chewing upon like a philosophical goat with a penchant for Latin? The meaning of life? Perhaps revisiting our most embarrassing adolescent decisions? Or simply sitting quietly in a corner staring into the existential abyss with a wistful sigh and a biscuit? No, not today. Uncle Will brews us up a tasty etymological tea to sip upon these surprisingly bovine origins of the word ruminate. From stomach to sonnet, From cows to contemplation, it is a word that has traveled quite a distance, both anatomically and intellectually. Now, where William got his inspiration may have been sitting at his writing desk, gazing across the open field behind his Stratford residence, imagining the distant woods as the home of his tale of comedic cross-dressing and forest-bound philosophizing. As he starts in on the fourth act of his 1599 play, As You Like It, which he was penning, by the way, to open the new Globe Theater, I imagine his gaze falling upon Daisy, his trusty milking cow, staring back at him quizzically in the upper window, slowly chewing over her cud. As Uncle Will approached his fourth act, we come across Jaques once again, the forest-dwelling scholar with a PhD in pessimism and a master's in melancholy, who is in the process of explaining his disposition to Rosalind, who is still disguised as Ganymede.
4: But it is a melancholy of mine own, compounded of many simples, extracted from many objects, and indeed the sundry contemplation of my travels, which, by often rumination, wraps me in a most humorous sadness.
2: The word rumination comes from the Latin verb ruminare, meaning to chew the cud, which itself is derived from rumen, the first stomach of a cow's digestive system. So it originally described the literal action of regurgitating partially digested food to re-chew it to aid digestion. Uncle Will would move from the digestive arts of Daisy, his contemplative cattle, and migrate ruminate upward into the lofty halls of the intellect. Uncle Will would also use rumination in his Two Noble Kinsmen and his Henry V, as he describes the night before the Battle of Agincourt, with the weary English soldiers inwardly ruminating the morning's danger. And although not using the word directly, William, in his most famous play, basically based an entire character arc on the word, with Hamlet. But perhaps my favorite use of William's was in his Sonnet 64, when our somewhat melancholy uncle spoke of time and decay. So, if you will indulge me. When I have seen by time's fell hand defaced the rich, proud cost of outworn buried age, when sometime lofty towers I see downraised, and brass eternal slave to mortal rage, when I have seen the hungry ocean gain advantage on the kingdom of the shore, and the firm soil win of the watery main increasing store with loss, and loss with store. When I have seen such interchange of state, or state itself confounded to decay, ruin hath taught me thus to ruminate, that time will come and take my love away. This thought is as a death which cannot choose but weep to have that which it fears to lose. Beautiful and rather sad, but I wouldn't think about it too much. You'll only get depressed. Or, as my friend Ron always says, don't let it eat your lunch. Well, alas and alack, my friends, that is all we have time for. Join us again next time for another hopefully informative journey into the mind of Uncle William. I'm Kari Marshall. Farewell until next time.
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We started your Wednesday morning classics with music of Zoltán Kodály. Hungarian Rondo was performed by the Orpheus Chamber Orchestra. Oh, good morning. Thanks for tuning in with me here on Morning Classics on FM 91. I'm Mickey Miller. Let's next hear a vintage recording with the legendary cellist Mstislav Rostropovich. Mello's Quartet of Stuttgart performs the Scherzo from Schubert's String Quintet in C major.

We heard the scherzo from Franz Schubert's String Quintet in C major. Cellist Mstislav Rostropovich joined the Melos Quartet of Stuttgart. Next, let's hear music from North American composer William Wallace. Not to be confused with the late 19th century Scottish composer of the same name, we'll hear William Wallace from Wyoming's Piano Concerto No. 2. Olga Dudnick joins the Slovak Radio Symphony Orchestra under the baton of Kirk Trevor.

William Wallace's Piano Concerto No. 2. The Slovak Radio Symphony Orchestra welcomed pianist Olga Dudnik under the baton of Kirk Trevor. Next, the fourth movement, Molto Allegro, from Mozart's Jupiter, Symphony No. 41. Claudio Abbado leads Orchestra Mozart.

0: Claudio Abbado led Orchestra Mozart in the fourth movement, Molto Allegro, from Mozart's Jupiter, Symphony No. 41. Well, good morning. Thanks for tuning in for this hour of your Wednesday morning classics. I'm Mickey Miller. Let's take a look at your FM 91 weather for the day. Should be breezy with light rain showers, afternoon highs in the lower 60s, with skies clearing overnight, lows in the lower 50s. Sunny skies should come back tomorrow and return again for Friday, with highs in the mid to upper 60s. 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
2: Here's what's coming up on a Wellness Wednesday edition of the 419. 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

The Berlin Philharmonic performed Love Music from Bernard Herrmann's film score to Vertigo. Oh, good morning. Thanks for tuning in for this hour of Morning Classics. I'm Mickey Miller. Let's next hear from Jordi Savall in the Concert of Nations. This is J.S. Bach's Brandenburg Concerto No. 4.

Jordi Savall in the Concert of Nations. We heard J.S. Bach's Brandenburg Concerto No. 4. Next, a rondo for flute and orchestra by Mozart. This was originally composed for violin and orchestra. We'll have a couple of Franz for this one. Franz Bruggen leads the Mozart Ensemble of Amsterdam with flute soloist Franz Vester.

We heard a rondo for flute and orchestra by Mozart. Franz Bruggen led the Mozart Ensemble of Amsterdam with flute soloist Franz Fester. Well, thanks for tuning in for this hour of your morning classics here on Wednesday. I'm Mickey Miller. Let's next hear an orchestral collage by Tchaikovsky. He loved a good doomed love story. This is the story of Francesca da Rimini, based on historical incident, concerned the fraudulent courtship and marriage of young Francesca of the north Italian town of Rimini. For political reasons, her marriage to Giovanni Malatesta was arranged, and she was tricked into believing that Giovanni's handsome younger brother Paolo was her intended husband. Tragedy was consummated almost as swiftly as the marriage. The unhappy Francesca and Paolo became lovers. Giovanni caught them in the act and killed them. Dante found their souls left twisting in the winds of the second circle of hell as moral lessons. Let's hear the story in a virtuosic orchestral collage by Tchaikovsky. Semyon Bychkov leads the Czech Philharmonic.

Semyon Bychkov and the Czech Philharmonic performed music of Tchaikovsky. That was Francesca Rimini. Next, let's hear Second Rhapsody for Orchestra by George Gershwin. Pianist Lincoln Mayorga with Harmony Ensemble New York is led by Stephen Richmond.

We can expect breezy skies with light rain showers and afternoon highs in the lower 60s. Skies clearing overnight with lows in the lower 50s. Then sunny skies should come back tomorrow and return again for Friday with highs in the mid to upper 60s. 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

pianist Lincoln Mayorga and the Harmony Ensemble New York, led by Stephen Richman. We heard Gershwin's Second Rhapsody for piano and orchestra. Well, good morning. Thanks for tuning in for this hour of Morning Classics on Wednesday, September 23rd. I'm Mickey Miller. Let's take a look at your FM 91 weather for the day.

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Cellist Heinrich Schiff with the Academy of St. Martin in the Fields. Neville Mariner led Haydn's Cello Concerto No. 1. Next, we'll hear Cocaine or Land of Cakes in London Town, Edward Elgar's depiction of an imaginary land where life is an idler's paradise. The Baltimore Symphony Orchestra is led by David Zinman.

Edward Elgar's Cocaine or Land of Cakes in London Town. A depiction of an imaginary land where life is an idler's paradise. The Baltimore Symphony Orchestra was led by David Zinman. Next, Nicola Benedetti joins the London Symphony Orchestra. Daniel Harding conducts Chausson's poem for violin and orchestra.

overnight with lows in the lower 50s. Then sunny skies should come back tomorrow and return again on Friday with highs in the mid to upper 60s. Well, I'm Mickey Miller. 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

Well, that is all the time we have for your Wednesday morning classics here on FM 91. Let's take one more look at the weather for the day. Should be breezy with light rain showers, afternoon highs in the lower 60s. Skies should clear over.

The strong influence of jazz is what informs that next developmental phase of the composer whose music we're learning about this week on Exploring Music. I'm Peter Van de Graaff, and it's all about Darius Milhaud.

0: The influences of Mio's teachers Ducas, Dandy, and Vidor had already made their mark on the young composer. He had spent 2 years in Brazil, absorbing the exotic sights and sounds there. He had banded for a short time with other prominent French composers under the tutelage of Jean Cocteau. Where would his musical life take him next? It was about this time that Mio went to London for a performance of the Brazilian-inspired Le Boeuf sur le Toit, and it was there that he was exposed to jazz for the first time, hearing Billy Arnold and his band visiting from New York City. We're listening to a recording made by Billy Arnold's band just 2 years after Mio heard it. Mio said, "In the course of frequent visits to the performances, I tried to analyze and assimilate what I heard. The new music was extremely subtle in its use of timbre, the saxophone breaking in, squeezing out the juice of dreams. Or the trumpet, dramatic or languorous by turns. The clarinet, frequently played in its upper register. The lyrical use of the trombone, glancing with its slide over quarter tones in crescendos of volume and pitch, thus intensifying the feeling. And the whole, so various, yet not disparate, held together by the piano and subtly punctuated by the complex rhythms of the percussion, a kind of inner beat, the vital pulse of the rhythmic life of the music. I had the idea of using these timbres and rhythms in a work of chamber music, but I first had to penetrate more deeply into the arcana of this new musical form whose technique still baffled me." Well, he may have been baffled for a time, but he was able to quickly assimilate it into new compositions, and one of the first was Caramel Mou, or Soft Caramel. Here it is with Alexandre Tarot at the piano, but first we have the opportunity of hearing Mio, with Mio's wife Madeleine reading the poem that inspired the piece.
1: "Now we're going to make a little trip back in the past. That means the 1920s, because it was the most exciting period that I had had the joy of living through. During all the experiences that we did at this time, the jazz appeared coming from America, and I had always the idea to try to take the jazz out of the dancing hall to bring it in the concert hall. I wrote a shimmy, which was the dance rather à la mode in the 20s. Jean Cocteau wrote a little poem to add in this little shimmy, which is very Dadaist-minded. We made a rough translation of this poem that Madeleine is going to read you.
2: So you all know what caramel mou means, I suppose. Soft candy or soft caramel. Take a young girl, fill her up with ice and gin, shake it up to make an androgyn, and send her back to her family. Allô? Allô? Operator, don't disconnect me. Don't connect me. Don't neck me. Don't. Oh, how sad it is to be the king of animals. Oh, love is the greatest of all pain. Take a young girl, put on her lips a dash of bitter, and shake it all, and send her back to her family. I know a man who was so unhappy in love that he played Chopin's nocturnes on the drum. Hello? Hello, operator? Don't disconnect me. I was speaking to... Take a young girl, fill her up with ice and gin. Don't you think that art is a little... Shake it up to make an androgyn and send her back to her family. One says to the child, wash your hands. One doesn't say, wash your teeth. Caramel mou.

Performing there were Alexandre Tarot piano, Florent Jodelet percussion, and Jean Desaluges tenor, playing the jazz-inspired Caramel Mou, or Soft Caramel, by Darius Milhaud, and introducing that, Madame Milhaud, Milhaud's wife Madeleine, read the poem. Shortly thereafter, Milhaud received an invitation to take an extended concert trip to the United States. With his newfound love of jazz, Milhaud jumped at the opportunity. He wasn't a great pianist, so in preparing for the concerts, he wrote some pieces of moderate difficulty for him to premiere. Leopold Stokowski invited him to conduct the Philadelphia Orchestra, but he had never conducted before. This was an intimidating prospect, as he considered it to be the finest orchestra in the world. What a way to make your conducting debut. He further deepened his appreciation for African-American-based music, begun with his immersion in jazz, when he met Harry Burley, the same Burley that Dvorak admired, who played for Milhaud his arrangement of spirituals. He also heard Paul Whiteman's jazz orchestra, which Milhaud called the Rolls-Royce of dance music. Shortly thereafter, Whiteman worked with Gershwin on the Rhapsody in Blue. But then he went to Harlem, and he relates how the world hadn't yet discovered the pure jazz found in Harlem. He was intoxicated by it and called it a revelation. Quoting him, "Its effect on me was so overwhelming that I couldn't tear myself away. More than ever, I resolved to use jazz in a chamber work." Well, that chamber work turned out to be his next masterpiece, La Création du Monde, or The Creation of the World. It's a ballet which draws its inspiration from African folklore about the world's creation. And for the first time, Milhaud fully embraced the world of jazz. He even scored it for the same number of players that he heard in Harlem, 17. Here it is with Leonard Bernstein conducting an orchestra assembled for the recording session in The Creation of the World by Milhaud.

Leonard Bernstein, relatively early in his career, conducting an orchestra in La Création du Monde, The Creation of the World, a jazz-inspired ballet by Darius Milhaud. Speaking of ballet and jazz, Milhaud was tangentially involved in one of the most unusual projects in Europe at the time. He had met Cole Porter several times in Paris and suggested him as a composer to the Ballet Suédois, the same company that premiered La Création du Monde, and the resulting ballet called Within the Quota materialized. Here's an excerpt from that surprising work.

John McGlynn conducting the London Sinfonietta in Sweetheart of the World from the ballet Within the Quota by Cole Porter. To make it even more surprising, Charles Cochelin did the orchestration. Millot was on a roll after La Création du Monde and was commissioned to write one based on Commedia dell'arte, Commedia dell'arte being the improvised tradition of comic theater, which reigned in mostly Italy through the 16th and 17th centuries. He responded with one of his most charming works. It's called Salade, literally salad. He used several Italian themes he had collected on a trip to Sardinia. And here is the overture to Salade by Millot with a Poznan Philharmonic, Lukas Borovic, the conductor.

That's the overture to the ballet Salade by Darius Milhaud with a Poznan Philharmonic and conductor Lukas Borowicz. We're learning about Darius Milhaud all this week on Exploring Music. I'm Peter Van de Graaff. Be sure to visit our website and drop us a line. And also check out our Facebook page and play our Exploring Music puzzle. Milhaud was circulating in some pretty high circles around this time. He was even approached by Sergei Diaghilev of the Ballet Russe. But as Diaghilev didn't like Milhaud's music, he asked him to write one in the style of Jacques Offenbach. It's called Le Train Bleu, the Blue Train. From it, here are the entrance of the tennis champion and the entrance of the golf player from Milhaud's Le Train Bleu after Offenbach.

The entrance of the tennis champion and the entrance of the golf player from the ballet Le Train Bleu by Darius Milhaud with the Saarbrücken Radio Orchestra and conductor Robert Reimer. The references to sports coincide closely with the work by his mentor Eric Satie and his Sports and Diversions, which have pieces about golf and tennis and yachting, etc. Stravinsky was originally asked to write it, but turned it down because the fee was too low. When the same fee was offered to Satie, he turned it down because it was too high. Only when they reduced the fee did he agree to the project. His distaste for monetary concerns was one of the things that attracted Milhaud to him. Speaking of Satie, in 1925 he passed away, and Milhaud was given permission to enter Satie's bedroom. No one was ever allowed in there. Milhaud found, among other things, behind the piano, it had fallen behind the piano, a score to an unknown piece called Jack in the Box, which he then orchestrated for Diaghilev's company. And let's hear that now with the Utah Symphony and Maurice Abravanel.

Utah Symphony, Maurice Bravenel conducting, and Darius Milhaud's orchestration of piano music by Eric Satie called Jack in the Box. That same year, Milhaud married his cousin Madeleine, and the marriage was uncommonly happy. Their honeymoon was in Palestine. She later said that they never had a single argument and lived in complete harmony. She died in 2008, by the way, at the age of 105. And they had one son, Daniel, who became a painter. Milhaud wrote a work about their domestic happiness called La Muse Ménagère. And there are sections about getting ready in the morning and cooking, decorating the house with flowers, their son painting, and so on. And let's hear those sections with Milhaud himself at the piano.

Darius Milhaud playing his own music, as we heard excerpts from La Muse Ménagère, the household muse, about a day in the life of the Milhaud family. Milhaud continued his friendship with Jean Cocteau, who had read a newspaper story about a young Romanian man who left his home to seek his fortune. He found his fortune, returned many years later to his family, who didn't recognize him and killed him to get his money. And this inspired Cocteau to write an opera libretto called Le Pauvre Matelot, The Poor Sailor. Very brief opera for four singers with modern costumes in one set, and that became one of Milhaud's most popular works. And here's an excerpt from Act 3 of Milhaud's Le Pauvre Matelot.

Music from Act 3, making use of, by the way, the English sea shanty Blow the Man Down from the opera Le Pauvre Matelot, The Poor Sailor, by Darius Milhaud. In 1930, he began experiencing sharp pains that would eventually accompany him throughout his life and cause him to be in a wheelchair eventually, permanently, rheumatoid arthritis. He would often have to cancel performances. To help his fingers maintain their dexterity, he would use them to create shadow portraits of friends and colleagues against the wall. And, by his own admission, the likenesses were very close. So Poulenc, Hindemith, Prokofiev, and Satie all appeared on the wall in Milhaud's bedroom. He only regretted, he later said, that he never had pictures taken of his creations. I don't want to end today's show on such a tragic note, as we heard in Le Pauvre Matelot, so let's hear something Milhaud wrote as he was coming out of the worst difficulties brought about by his arthritis. It's a cute little piece called the Pastorale for clarinet, bassoon, and oboe, and here it is with members of the Athena Ensemble.

In spite of that, pastoral music trouble was on the horizon for Mio and his family as World War II was approaching. There is some drama in tomorrow's show, but also a great deal of fortune that comes their way. 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I'm Peter Vandegraff. 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
3: David Schifrin, Stefan Dorr, Jennifer Frauci, Toby Apple, Eric Kim, and Soyun Kate Lee perform the orchestral sextet in C major by Dohnányi. I'm Kerry Frumkin, and our next musical hour from the Santa Fe Chamber Music Festival also includes Leila Josefowitz and Paul Watkins in the duo for violin and cello.

The Sea and Sinbad's Ship. That's the first part of Nikolai Rimsky-Korsakov's Scheherazade. We heard a version for two pianos, and performing for us were the twin sisters Ferhan and Ferzan Erender. We turn to Amokare Ponchielli, best known for writing operas, but this is a piece he wrote for orchestra called Elegia. You can guess what that title means. The La Scala Philharmonic, directed by Riccardo Muti on FM 91.

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Up next, we have music of Benjamin Britten, 20th century composer, his Young Person's Guide to the Orchestra. This is without the customary narration, however, it is the music from the Cincinnati Symphony Orchestra, directed by Paolo Iervi on FM 91.

Young Person's Guide to the Orchestra by Benjamin Britten. We hear the Cincinnati Symphony Orchestra, directed by Pavel Yerby, here on FM 91. We'll finish out this hour with a music of Sir William Walton that he wrote for the 1944 film Henry V with Sir Laurence Olivier. This is an orchestral arrangement made in 1963 by Walton. We'll hear the Burmese Symphony Orchestra, directed by Andrew Litton.

From the musical score to the movie Henry V with Sir Laurence Olivier, we heard the Henry V Suite by Sir William Walton. The Burma Symphony Orchestra, directed by Andrew Litton. In our weather for today, a chance of showers, a high near 63, mostly cloudy tonight, a low around 55. Sunny tomorrow, a high near 65, and for your Friday, sunny skies expected with a high near 66. 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

Your 2 o'clock shuffle for this Wednesday afternoon. We began with Jeu d'eau, or Water Games, by Maurice Ravel. That was Pascal Roget as a piano. That was followed by music of Hans Zimmer from the film Inception. We heard Time. Tina Guo, the cellist, with the Czech Philharmonic Orchestra, directed by Gavin Greenaway. And we finished that shuffle with Anna Sophie von Alter, the alto, singing Red, Red Rose from the collection Is a Rose by Caroline Shaw. Anna Sophie was joined by the Philharmonia Baroque Orchestra, directed by Nicholas McGagan. We now turn to Alessandro Scarlatti for our next work. This is a Concerto Grosso No. 6 in A minor. The ensemble is I Musici.

Concerto Grosso No. 6 in A minor by Alessandro Scarlatti. We heard the ensemble I Musici on FM 91.

From the Spring Journal of Johann Caspar Fischer, we heard the Suite No. 6 in F major, the Orfeo Baroque Orchestra, directed by Michi Gaik. Music of Shostakovich finishes out our program today. This is a ballet Suite No. 2 made up of works that Shostakovich wrote for stage and screen. 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

0: 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Easy for me to say. I'm Kevin Mullen.
1: Gretchen Dubacker.
2: Matt Killam.
0: It's always appropriate on Wellness Wednesday that I sound the worst.
1: Yeah.
2: Well, yeah. I have, I wouldn't describe it as medical information. my mom informed me that Toledo is number 7 on the list for having the worst pollen year.
1: Now, I would have thought we were 5.
2: I asked her some clarifying questions, which she eventually became irritated and stopped answering them.
1: Yeah.
2: Where did you find this information? Did not remember. I thought it was odd that Toledo, and admittedly, I don't claim to be an expert on this.
1: Mm-hmm.
2: And certainly not the level of...
1: You just knew you couldn't accept that information.
2: there's some holes in it. She couldn't tell me where she got it, what she was looking at, when she said found it.
1: Yeah.
2: Found said information. I said, what made Toledo? She's like, I don't. She's like, maybe it was alphabetical. I was like, that doesn't.
1: doesn't work.
2: But I do think seasonal allergies are here as people are sort of dragging their eyelids or

0: Like, he did sacks.
1: Get up in the morning, go out to the car, and, you know, if it was raining the day before, windshield wipers are on, and you just watch it just push dust over the windshield.
0: Right, that's
1: you got
0: right.
1: all of the pollen all the time.
0: Do you both have allergies?
2: I don't.
1: I do.
3: I think that I may now
1: have
3: allergies.
2: You need to get that needle test.
0: After my mom's article.
2: Well, now you look into it.
0: I was like, whoa.
2: I assume that you knew you had allergies, and that's why she was giving you that information.
3: No, she gives information on a wide variety of topics.
2: This is just a chit-chat.
0: That's right. Yeah. It's just a public service announcement.
2: Right.
1: Yeah, inevitably, my wife, like you said, you asked follow-up questions, and it fell apart pretty easy. My wife will ask me follow-up questions to almost any story, and it falls apart pretty quickly.
0: Yeah.
1: But, like, her follow-up questions are actual, like, common sense follow-up.
2: That's because men don't get, like, the appropriate details of any story.
1: Right. So I'll say something like, you know, something about some story about Matt, and she'll ask, like, literally the first possible question of, like,
2: what happened next?
1: Yeah. I'm like, I don't know. I don't know.
3: The same. I have, this will make him cringe, but he doesn't live here. My best friend, who you all know about, I've talked about on the
1: Shane.
3: Show. That's right. Not our just nightmare producer. He's a friend to no one. His words never else's.
2: Yeah.
3: Anyway, so my sister and my mom asked me, you know, about his dating life. I never know anything. We talk pretty regularly, but I guess we don't talk about subject matter that they are interested in. So I did. The last time I talked to him, I was like, hey, I got to get some information. He's like, why? I was like, I don't know. So
2: these women.
3: So I asked him, and he says he's in fact seeing someone. And I was like, okay, I got to ask you some questions here. And I walked
2: down. That's so weird.
3: I was like, what is her name? Where did you meet her?
2: What does she do?
3: No,
2: how long have you been dating?
3: That's how that's the end of the story. So I finally, like, hot diggity dog. I
1: got
3: called
1: the details.
3: My mom.
2: Yeah.
3: Yeah. And then she was busy because she was doing her pollen research. So I called my sister, and she was like, where did they meet? And I was like, oof. First, right out of the bat, I was like, don't you want to know her name? She's like, why don't you ask me?
2: Why do I care what her name is?
3: I was like, man, I never get this right.
2: No.
1: Don't you want to know if she's left-handed or right-handed?
3: Yeah, that's right.
2: Just give her his number. So you can talk directly.
1: Oh, my gosh, fantastic.
3: Yeah.
1: All right, we're going to take a break. When we come back, we'll kick off our Wellness Wednesday presented by WorkSpring with Chris Tefelsky.
3: Pollen expert.
1: A pollen expert. I hope
2: noted.
1: He realizes
2: noted
1: that's what
2: pollen
1: we just
2: expert.
1: Billed him as.
3: Okay.
1: Let's find out. No, he's not a pollen expert.
3: We don't know yet.
1: You know what? He could be.
2: He could
1: an
2: just
1: expert.
2: Be a a pollen aficionado. We don't
3: be a
2: know.
3: Poland expert.
1: Yeah.
2: I need more coffee.
1: Oh my goodness! All right, you get coffee. We'll take a break when we come back. We'll kick off Wellness Wednesday presented by WorkSpring here on the 419.
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6: Indeed, yeah. So I have a lot of spaghetti after my name, but licensed professional counselor is usually what I just go with because that's easiest to explain to everybody.
3: Yeah. There's a variety of ways to get to this, but I do think sort of the unsung group or the group left behind in terms of care and needing resources, actual caretakers.
6: Mm-hmm.
3: We have an aging population on the national level. But Chris, can we talk a little bit about the data here, meaning how many people are taking care of other people, anything like of that variety, and walk us through sort of the relationship of that?
6: Yeah, so one of the interesting things about just like our population in the States here is you would think caretakers, you immediately think of like having children at home, right? But as we continue to age as a population, we're now seeing really the tipping point here where we're having more people take care of elderly parents and really children. And I think it's actually 2030, it'll actually be reversed for the first time where you'll have more elderly parents being cared for by, you know, the population than kids, which is crazy.
3: And give us, I guess I should blow past a caregiver, caretaker. Is there a clinical definition of that? Give me the root of that conceptually.
6: Yeah. So I think a caretaker is just that, right? It's going to be defined as anybody. This doesn't necessarily be, I always think caretakers are more like outside, kind of just helping with others, whereas you get the caregivers directly doing the caring, right? Mm-hmm. So there might be, you could be both really as a child, right? Taking care of your parents or, again, same with your kids. But I think a caregiver is more that a full-time role where a caretaker, you know, could be a disposition, right? I think of fire, police, doctors, nurses, they're all caretakers. Mm-hmm. And then caregiver, I think we really more in the action, so to speak, yeah.
3: Okay.
2: There's so many people that are they refer to it as the sandwich generation that have kids that maybe not even in high school, grade school kids, and are also taking care of aging parents. Mm-hmm. Many of our parents that want to stay in their home and continue to get the support of their children.
6: Yeah.
2: So how does that impact them at work? These are people that are also working full-time jobs. And so what kind of stresses?
3: What role does pollen play in all of this?
6: Yeah. Probably not. That's one of the most difficult things, I think, for folks at work, because they often suffer in silence, right? They don't want to say anything to work because, you know, I have a job I love, but also I got to do this. And it's almost that point of feeling like this is not just an obligation, but something I want to do, right? Mm-hmm. So they'll just usually suffer in silence often. One of the ways that we often, when we get, you know, leadership is, hey, make it a conversation, right? I mean, make it so it feels like, you know, it's taboo to talk about it. You know, make it normalized in your workplace. This is a reality we're facing. And I think helping leaders be flexible with their timing. But it is often in silence because I'm either embarrassed or I don't even know that I'm really going through this. It's kind of normalized. So
3: there's two pieces of this, as there are in most things, right? There's a physical exhaustion, right? Mm-hmm. The sandwich generation is a new phrasing to me, but that certainly makes sense.
6: Yeah.
3: So there's a physical component of it, but presumably this is a parent, right, that they would be taking care of, mm-hmm. Or potentially an older sibling. The role of parenting your parent is wild.
6: Yes.
3: And it's layered in, as things are, by definition, I guess, in a multitude of ways. Can you dip into both of those sort of buckets, psychological component of it as well as the physical?
6: You know, the physical one I think is most obvious because you go home and you just feel wiped, right? And it just, I think we often don't recognize the signs of stress. And mostly because we live in an environment that's stressful. So, you know, you just kind of normalize yourself
3: sure.
6: with like, ooh,
3: well
6: you know.
3: Chris.
6: But I think physical is easy. You kind of go home, need a lot more rest. But really the psychological component's the part that I most worry about because mm-hmm. ultimately that stress that you're feeling, right? Our body doesn't know it's not a saber-tooth tiger. It just knows it's stressed.
3: Yeah.
6: And so therefore it kind of goes through the
3: Some
6: process.
3: Some of the parents are saber-tooth tigers though.
6: Oh,
3: also.
6: Well, that's
3: so
6: true.
3: There's no reason to split hairs.
2: Right.
7: Your mother.
3: Yeah.
6: I was wondering if you're talking about my mom for a
3: yeah.
6: second.
3: Yeah. Yeah. We might be related.
6: But, to me, that's where the high blood pressure and the potential for diabetes, even like really the risk of alcoholism or, you know, using substances.
3: Yes. Yeah. It's a sort of numb.
2: So what you're saying is your mothers are driving you to drink is basically what you're saying.
7: I did have, this was years ago, my mom called me on some sort of tech support something.
3: Yeah.
7: And I literally.
3: How warm.
7: but it was like, I need you to just fix my printer, right?
2: Yeah.
7: And I was like, hang on one second. And I literally muted the phone, went over and got a glass of wine. And I was swear to God. And I was like, okay, now I'm ready.
2: It's funny because it just is so true. And it happens all the time. Literally just celebrated Mother's Day. We were at my mom's house and she's like, I was trying to renew my passport online. And I was like, what are you talking about? First of all, why do you need a passport? That's number one. Number two, what website were you on? And she's
7: passport.
2: Like, I don't know. It just never worked. It never worked. And I said, well, did it look like a government website? It's like it did. And I said, well, that's what they make them look like. I said, did you put your social security number in, your passport number? Did they ask all this stuff? And she said, no, I didn't put any of that in, knowing full well that she did. So what are the things?
3: Yeah,
2: what
3: your
2: are some,
3: mom and or dad are lying to you.
2: Yes,
3: yeah,
2: or some
3: that's
2: practical,
3: a great example.
2: Sort of some practical things. I mean, that caregivers, children of aging parents, mm-hmm. which my mother would quite literally want me to never say the term children of aging parents, but can do. Like, what are some practical steps or things that we can turn to for what should be there to protect our parents.
7: Keeping our children safe is easier because they don't have car keys and a credit card.
2: That's right.
6: Right.
7: Right. Like our parents have those things.
2: Yeah.
6: Yeah. Well, and with aging parents, of course, you have to worry about like even my mom's now in assisted living, but I you always worry about like, oh, what if she does get out and get in a car, right, and try to drive somewhere, and she forgets where she's going, right?
3: Sure.
6: So there's all those, you know, extra layers. You're right. I really try to break it down to a couple things. The term self-care, I think, is so overused, right? Because all of a sudden we think of gadgets and gadgets and things like lavender baths, and you're like, yeah, that's kind of part of it, right?
3: I immediately go to lavender baths.
6: Right. Well, you look like that guy.
3: Yeah, you can just tell on my skin that is a guy with a regimen.
2: Yeah, that you're moisturized, for sure.
3: Yeah.
6: I think... I try to break it down to pillars, right? Mm. So what are you doing physically for yourself? What kind of like just movement? I know we're tired, right? We talked about the fatigue there, but still getting something that's physically active for yourself. The other thing I really have people lean into is our social components. Mm. We've always heard that it takes a village to keep, you know, raise a child, but it really takes a village to keep us sane. You know, we need that person that we can emotionally connect with, but just dump. And I'm going to use a Dave Tippett here thing, right? The BMW, bitch, moan, and whine with, right? Mm-hmm. But we need somebody who can do that where they're not going to judge us for it. They're not going to use it against us later, but just listen, right? Mm-hmm. Not fix, listen. We need that person. You need somebody who's going to push you and somebody who's going to support you. So you need all those people in your lives. So I'd like the social component aspect of it. I also think it's the mental wellness. What are you doing to kind of stimulate yourself, right?
3: Sure.
6: You get so dragged down often by caring because it's just, you know, part of the gig, right?
3: It's your routine now.
6: Yeah.
3: Right.
6: Yeah, and if you don't go, you feel that guilt coming through.
3: Yes, of course.
6: You know, are you doing things like reading a book? Are you listening to podcasts, right? Are you going through the process of, you know, doing something fun for yourself, you know? And it doesn't have to be lavender baths. Maybe in a pollen.
3: No, yes, it does.
2: It does.
3: Yeah. Oh, dear.
2: You know, you're
7: I'm taking a pollen bath.
3: Pollen lavender bath.
2: Your employer deals with a particular type of employee, someone that may be caring for children, caring for parents, but also caring for the public that comes in to be treated and to be cared for. So what particular needs things does ProMedica do for your team to help them?
6: Yeah, so I'm part of the employee assistance program. I think that's one of our favorite things to always talk about. If you feel stuck, right, we're here for you. That to me, the other parts of it really is, again, they encourage wellness. So they've shifted to like a wellness type format this year to really kind of, you know, hey, what are you guys doing for yourself? What are the stories you're out there? But I think for our, you know, all our medical professionals that we deal with pretty consistently, they're terrible at taking care of themselves.
3: Sure.
6: I wish they were better, but I'm a counselor. I'm terrible at taking care of myself sometimes.
3: Yeah.
6: We get so busy and so hung up. So you're caring for people at work, going home and often doing the same thing. So a lot of it is trying to find that balance, right? How do I kind of, I like the work-life harmony. You know, like sometimes it is more fun to be at work, but sometimes it's more fun to be outside of work. So how do you kind of keep that harmony inside your life?
3: What are some of the red flags for, you know, I guess, for even self-diagnosis, which is really challenging?
6: Right.
3: Or looking out for others as an employer, or as a caring loved one, like what are some warning signs? And then I also, Chris, I don't know if there's a formula to this, but how long does it take somebody on average to sort of reset? Meaning my mother is just, our father has just been placed in assisted living. We've got some memory issues. I'm there a couple times a week. Mm-hmm. It's upsetting in a multitude of ways. So what are the warning signs, and also how long does it take to get yourself righted?
6: Yeah, so I think some of the warning signs is usually when you're not acting like you. I think if people around you need to be the ones you're listening to, because when you start to get withdrawn, or, you know, to me it's just getting short, right? If you're not a person that's usually have a pretty long patience streak and all of a sudden you're getting real short with people, probably a sign somebody needs to take a look and go, hey, are you okay, right? Those are some of my classic ones. I think the other thing is when you know sleep's disrupted, right?
3: Yeah.
6: I'm feeling off, or I feel like I'm sleeping, but I'm not getting rest, right? Even if I know there could be other medical issues going on, but often if it's not you and all of a sudden you're like, I feel tired all the time, well, that's probably a good sign, right? Mm-hmm. It's that stress coming into fatigue. In terms of the second part, you know, resetting yourself is such a hard question because everybody's so unique.
3: Right? Yes, right.
6: I would love to say, like, you know, follow this pathway and you'll be good. But truthfully, this is what I tell all my clients that come in. I wish I had a magic formula for you. We just got to try some things out, right,
3: to
6: see what it's going to be. You know, working with fire and police, one of the things we talk about is their first day off, what we call a recoup day, right? You know, like, hey, look, we're going to minimize things you're doing. We want you to get back into the flow of life. And then second day, we really want you to be engaged with your family and kind of loved ones and kind of getting back into yourself. But, you know, that's just because it's the way their job flows. I think everybody else is kind of a bit of trial and error.
3: That must be helpful to get someone to give them permission to, right? Mm-hmm. If you have high functioning people or people that are in service with others like fire and police, not that, you know, that people feel guilty if they are sitting around.
6: Right.
3: Or, you know, a partner, you have this list of things that you've got to, you know, get done in a limited amount of time that is actually yours. Go ahead.
7: We're talking with Chris Kafelski, licensed professional counselor with ProMedica here on a Wellness Wednesday. I guess so you identify the red flags in yourself.
6: Mm-hmm.
7: Maybe you turn to the lavender bath and the podcast and some of those traditional self-care things.
3: And I drink
7: things.
3: Them both. I just
7: but, them. That's right.
2: You're right.
7: But I guess like from a like. Who can you turn to help, right? Like if beyond the, oh, I can do this stuff for myself, right? Because generally, you know, we're bad at putting the oxygen mask on ourselves.
6: Right.
7: But if I'm going to ask for help, who can I ask for help from?
6: Yeah, I think if your company offers an employee assistance program, I think that's probably one of the best places to always start because often it gets you into referrals, right? So you may go there and like, you know, whatever session number, it may not be enough. And you're just like, hey, I need some more. I need some help. And then let them help you find placement. You know, when I think about like getting a long-term, you know, counselor or social worker for you, I think of a couple of aspects. Is one, do they have the, one, did they take my insurance probably first? But two, you know, do they have the skill sets I'm looking for? And three, do I feel like I personally match with them? Mm. So as you if you get through the process of like, you know, I need help and somebody's saying I need help and I'm going to go get help, it's okay to, you know, the shop around with your therapist, you know, find the right one.
7: I mean, you mentioned the EAP program as the first place to look. I want to have kind of a candid conversation about that because I'm self-employed now, so I don't have an EAP program, right? I mean, just deal with it yourself. But in previous employers, I've always been hesitant to go to the EAP for fear that, you know, if you go and say, hey, I'm feeling depressed or I'm feeling this or I'm distracted at work, going to HR and saying, I'm not a great employee. I was always afraid of that.
3: Sure.
6: Yeah, and I love that, you know, a good EAP would definitely be separated out and confidential from the company. That's an important step. It's got to be that, because if not, nobody's going to go. So I think talk to your HR and your leadership, but any good EAP will be confidential. That way, they don't even know you're going, right? And that's the important thing. We want to make sure you have a safe place to be able to come and not anybody ever know you're there, because sometimes it is work stress, right? Mm-hmm.
3: The word entitled has certainly a negative connotation to it, but I don't know that that's fair to it by definition. You are entitled to, if you had to walk through that, you are entitled to health. Feeling good, a mental space. Right?
6: Yeah.
3: And we've talked about, we're closing here, and we've talked about a multitude of complex relationships, right, from now taking care of your parents. But in terms of entitlement, you're entitled to what, in your opinion?
6: In terms of, like, for mental health, I think we all have to be aware that it's okay not to be okay at times, but also it's okay to take care of yourself. You know, I think of my dad's generation, it was like, keep everything inside, just hold it in. But I think the more aware we become, and I think the more kind of just going through the process and realizing how it can help, I think it's been great. You know, I'm seeing younger and younger kids come in that are more self-aware to their mental health. But I think we all deserve, you know, a safe place to work, but also, you know, to go through life as best you can. Difficult times lead to growth, and sometimes it's we need somebody to push you through it. But I think everybody deserves a chance to enjoy life, right?
2: Yes.
3: Well said, Chris.
7: Chris Kafelski, thank you so much for joining us here on a Wellness Wednesday presented by WorkSpring. We're going to take a break. When we come back, we'll continue this episode of The 419.
2: To me, community means connecting to others.
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1: Welcome back into the 419. It is a Wellness Wednesday presented by WorkSpring. We're joined now by our friend Justin Moore with the Area Office on Aging. The last time we had you on the show,
3: we almost
1: I was not here.
15: I didn't take it personally.
1: And so while this is your second
2: this
1: time on
2: Kevin.
1: The show, it's nice to meet you. Thanks, Greg. Let's just catch
3: let's
1: people
3: talk about
1: up.
3: How great that show was run.
1: It was a great episode. I watched it. It was really good.
3: Yeah.
2: You did give us a couple pages of notes, but other than that, I think.
1: I tried to give you notes before the episode, and you didn't listen to them. Justin, people aren't familiar. What is the Area Office on Aging?
15: Yeah, the Area Office on Aging really helps individuals that are 60 plus and their family caregivers with living better and longer. So a lot of what we do is helping get people connected with home care, home delivered meals, maybe senior center, could be transportation and doctor's appointments. Whatever it is that they need, we really want to help them with living better and longer.
3: And at the risk of somebody missing that episode, or the I was running the show, so it's probably our worst ever. I do want to talk a little bit in full candor. You and I are friends, so I know the story. But how you got into this line of work, I think, is important to what it means to you. So if you don't mind, give me a little background on you, which I know that you are loath to talk about yourself. But if you don't mind, because it's a good segue into the next portion of it. How has this found you in terms of a calling?
15: Yeah. So my parents raised me, but other than them, the biggest figure in my life was my great-grandpa, who lived to be 104. And up until the last year of his life, he was living in his own home, you know, driving his own car, starring in local TV commercials for an eye doctor and, you know, mowing his own grass, all that kind of stuff. So I admired his longevity. I admired his independence. So the work we do at the Area Office on Aging, helping people live long, healthy, independent life like him, is super meaningful to me.
3: And it's not just surviving, right? It's about a quality of life.
15: Yeah, absolutely.
3: Talk to me a little bit about that portion of it.
15: Yeah, I mean, I think that the better part of it, certainly their individuals want to still do the things that they've enjoyed in life. So for us, we try to focus on meeting them where they're at today and what they can do and helping them thrive. So if people enjoy doing certain types of exercises, making sure that we're helping them be able to do those, if those require accommodations or whatever, if they enjoy gardening, what does it look like to get them raised planters so they don't, if they can't bend down as much as they used to, you know, all those kinds of things are super important for people to have that purpose of wanting to live, so on and so forth.
2: Where can people that are caregivers get not just practical information, but a resource to understand what the person they're caring for is going through?
15: Yeah.
2: I've had the experience in the last 6 months or so of my mother and her two sisters and her brother. They're all, you know, very late 70s. We just celebrated my godmother's 80th birthday, but they all are saying the same kind of things, usually in a jokey way. Why are you
3: call
2: here?
3: Less.
2: Usually in a jokey way, just because that's just how we are. But, you know, you guys just don't understand. You're not going to like it when you get here either. You know, what's a resource? Where can we, as people that are trying to help, find out what it is that they're going through, right?
15: Yeah. So the Area Office on Aging wants to be that resource. We wear kind of two hats as an organization. One is as a direct provider of some services, and the second is as a funder. So Memory Lane Care Services, for example, is a great resource that we contract with. So individuals who need help, whether it be kind of that training, if you will, for those that are in a caregiving role, and what all that entails, they're a great resource for that, especially for individuals that have dementia, for their aging loved one. But they also provide adult day services, so those that are working can drop their loved one off at the Memory Lane Care Services, know that they have peace of mind when they're at work, that their loved one's being taken care of, they're getting fed, they're having fun, so on and so forth, and then pick them up after work to be able to provide the rest of the care.
3: I know that you are a bit of a data junkie and also apply information to strategy. Chris mentioned the aging population. I think that's not a surprise or secret to anyone. But what are the numbers here that you're familiar with? Can you talk a little bit about what's kind of where we're at as a society?
15: So one of every four of us, so I said at the table, adults 18 plus in the United States are family caregivers. That's 63 million individuals. Oftentimes they don't identify as a caregiver. They just think, I'm a son taking care of my parents,
3: or
15: a
3: daughter. This is what we're to do.
15: Yeah. Average family caregiver is 51 years old. Mm. Majority of the individuals are women. They're caring for their aging loved ones and the like. So in the workforce...
3: Just disregard Gretchen's sort of low-level sexist comment.
7: I believe that's what's clinically described as passive-aggressive.
2: Yeah. I've been diagnosed with that.
15: But the average individual that they're caring for is 80. Mm-hmm. So when we just look at the numbers over the decades, so 2010 in the United States, that was seven individuals were of the caregiving age for every caregiver. There's seven individuals... to one individual providing receiving that care. So and now it's 4-1, and in 2050 it's going to be 3-1. Wow. So there's an increasing burden on those individuals that are of caregiving age in terms of the number of individuals needing care.
2: Justin, do we know what people that are aging want? Mm-hmm. And then if we do know that, are we doing things as a community or just writ large as a society to figure out that? What I'm talking specifically about is, does the aging population want to stay in their home? Do they want to not go to a nursing home? Do they want to be in? So then what mechanisms are being put in place or need to be put in place to allow that to happen if that's what we know that they want?
15: Yeah, so the vast majority of individuals, way over 90% of individuals, want to age in place in their own homes, not in a nursing home. That's really what the area office and aging is all about. We do realize there's a time and a place for a nursing home. We want to make sure people are not feeling like they're prematurely forced in a nursing home because of not having the resources in the community to be able to age in place. In terms of what we need as a community, I think while the area office and aging has a lot of resources for family caregivers, there's something to be said of having one place you can go. So we're building a senior center right next to our building, as well as some affordable senior housing. And in the evening hours, we're flipping that into a caregiver center. So when that goes live in 2027, there will be one place those that are caring for an aging loved one can go to start to access services, find out what services are available to them. And the overall goal is that while they might be coming in there stressed, the goal is for them to be able to leave relieved, right? Mm-hmm. That whatever the resources they need, we're having a one-stop shop for them.
3: Talk to me about, forgive me, Kevin.
7: Yeah, we're talking with Justin Moore with the Area Office on Aging. I'm curious, I guess, how important it is for that, you know, Greg talked about the sandwich generation, right? The caregiver, you know, I've got kids, I'm caring for my parents. How important is it for me to get help versus just to struggle through it and try to do it alone?
15: Yeah, so those 63 million caregivers, 20% of the individuals are those sandwich generation, caring for an aging loved one as well as kids, right? It's critically important. I'm struck by this video that we did, and we were meeting this family. Son was caring for his aging mom and dad. Mom was bedbound, dad was homebound. Son was working, caring for his own kids, so on and so forth. 3 years later, we want to see how that family dynamic changed. Only one of them was alive 3 years later, and it was a bedbound mom. The son unexpectedly passed away in his early 50s because of the stress associated with that, not taking care of himself. So sometimes these family caregivers are very selfless individuals. They're making sure that their mom and dad are getting to their doctor's appointments, being fed, being taken care of, so on and so forth. But at the same time, they're not making their own doctor's appointments. They're not, you know, getting enough sleep themselves. They're not getting exercise themselves. And, you know, at the end of the day, that is not helpful long-term for their aging loved one if they're not around to be able to provide that care to them because they're not taking care of themselves. So it's critically important that they take care of themselves.
3: Well, that is depressing. thanks for usual, Justin, spreading your...
2: But on a happy note, what are some fun things that seniors can get involved in at our senior centers?
7: Other than pickleball.
15: Yeah, so there's going to be a pickleball court, part of that senior center we're talking about. But there's going to be chair yoga, Zumba classes. There's different kinds of educational presentations like Tai Chi for falls prevention that's been proven to keep people from falling and so on and so forth. So there's all different kinds of exercise programs, educational sessions, so on and so forth.
3: But talk to me, we talked a little bit this with Chris just right before you, but the physical portion of it I think most people kind of get, but... the social component of it, at minimum, knowing that there's other people that are sharing the same feelings you are, the conflict, like the guilt of not feeling like, just the math of what you just said, feeling you're not serving anyone properly, let alone yourself.
15: Right.
3: So he talked to me about what the social component of it, sort of takes a village mentality that I know that you shepherd Talk to me about that.
15: Yeah, so for sure. So one of the programs that's available for family caregivers is a caregiver volunteer respite program where they might need just a couple hours to get away and the like. So we pair them with a background check trained older adult volunteer that's 55 plus that's coming in the home and visiting with their aging loved ones so they get a break for a couple hours mm-hmm. to be able to go to their own doctor's appointments, go have friend or a coffee, you know, with a friend, so on and so forth. So that's just one of many programs that we have available to really make sure that that socialization piece is taken care of.
2: Chris, we just talked a little bit with, Justin, we just talked a little bit with Chris about sort of online security. It's one of the things that really scares me about my mom, particularly because her position is, well, it wouldn't be online if it wasn't true, right? They can't just put a website up there and have it be a scam.
7: Yeah. But
2: and so,
7: they can.
2: But they can. What is something you would recommend? I don't want to say parental controls because that's for children.
3: That's a legitimate question.
2: Something, you know, we're going to have Dan Dower on from KeyBank. People can get their money stolen.
15: For sure.
2: People can, you know, put their identity and stuff in online and then next thing you know, all of their money. What are some things that you would recommend as an advocate for the aging population when it comes to the online space?
15: Yeah, so certainly making sure that the filters are in place, right, on the router and the like, that's one way to help keep some of the bad actors out. Making sure that people are socially engaged is another thing. I think oftentimes individuals that are predators are looking for that vulnerability to exploit. And for many individuals, is that they're lonely, right? So just giving a phone call to an aging loved one to get them some healthy socialization so they're not so thirsty, if you will, for socialization
3: that's
15: from
3: well
15: a bad
3: said.
15: Actor.
3: Sure.
7: I think it's, you talk about that socialization piece, right? I mean, it's so hard. We talk about it with my friends all the time about like just how hard it is to make new friends at this age, right? But I think about, you know, my parents are reaching that age where friends are starting to pass away, and it's already hard to find friends and you're losing the friends you have. What are some of the things you guys are doing to help, you know, folks, the aging population, stay connected with their community, make new friends, and just get that socialization?
15: Yeah, I think volunteerism is a great opportunity for that, right? Mm-hmm. Individuals that are not just viewing volunteerism as something that's doing good for others, but actually it's been proven to do good for individuals themselves, right? Helping them be more socially engaged, meeting new people of all ages and the like, doing something together. So volunteerism is, I think, a great opportunity for people to meet others, new friends and the like. I think senior centers also are a great space for that. Different educational, recreational kind of programs and like individuals that are maybe of a similar age, similar stage in life, so on and so forth.
2: Tell us a little bit about the senior prom you guys just did.
15: Yeah, that's another great opportunity, right? So we know that the importance of aging is like eating well, being socially engaged, moving more. And we did all three of those at the senior prom event that we do with Toledo Public Schools. Over 500 individuals, age 60 plus, just had a night of dining, dancing, and the like, and did all three of those things and did it well and had a blast doing it.
2: It's a great event.
7: Help me have the conversation with my parents, right? They don't consider themselves to be older.
15: Yep.
7: I think that there is certainly I don't use stigma, but there's a brand associated with the Area Office on Aging that I think everybody believes that the Area Office on Aging is for people older than them.
15: Yep.
7: How do I start to have that conversation to go, hey, I think this is a great resource you should tap into, pick up the phone and call, let's call together. What does that look like?
15: Yeah, I mean, so first of all, we're all about age, living better and longer, right? Individuals age 60 plus. So I think the terms we use are really important. I think age 60 and better has a positive connotation associated with many individuals. They know their age, they know whether or not you're talking to them. I think so those words are really important. I also think that we're helping individuals set up for success and the like. We should all want that. I think when we bury our head in the ground and think that everything's hunky-dory and so on and so forth and not access different programs and services, we do ourselves a disservice in terms of our longevity and how vibrant we are throughout life and the like. So I do think that it's really important for individuals to realize that there's something for everybody, even if that means that they're volunteering. That saying that old age is 15 years older than I am, I think is reality for many individuals.
3: Sure.
15: Yeah, so I think it's really important for individuals to realize that we live, unfortunately, in a pretty ageist culture. We need to be more about kind of the way I grew up, where aging is celebrated. That birthday is something that my dad rented a spotlight for my great-grandpa up by the road when he's 100, and I remember standing out there as a little kid and, you know, people honking and the like. And that rubbed off to my grandma, his daughter, right? I remember when she was in her 80s, she was always looking forward to her next birthday because she was one step closer to living to be 100 like Poppy or and the like. So I think we need to create that kind of culture within our family where aging is celebrated. People don't feel like they have to be closeted about their age, but instead we're celebrating it.
7: Talking about income requirements to access services, programs, is this tied to income?
15: So it's the vast majority of the programs and services available through the Area Office on Aging are not tied to income. There are some Medicaid-funded programs we have that are tied to income, but the vast majority of the programs and services available through us are not tied to income.
7: Incredible. People want more information on the Area Office on Aging. Where can they find it?
15: People can always call us at 419-382-0624 or visit our website at areaofficeonaging.com.
7: What's the next big event coming to the Area Office on Aging?
15: Yeah, we got a spring fling event coming up here in May, later in May, at Sylvania Tam O'Shanter. Again, kind of a one-stop shop of different resources for individuals age 60 and better with helping them live better and longer.
3: You canceled the cage fighting tournament?
15: Because you refused to participate.
3: That's right. Yeah, I think there's been doping.
7: I mean, I would pay good money to watch seniors
2: Matt
7: just wail
2: Shane.
7: On
2: oh.
7: Matt.
2: Yeah.
7: I think that's a great idea.
3: Sure. Yeah.
7: It's almost like the it's
15: the next fundraiser.
2: That's
7: modern day pinata. Just hit Matt until candy comes out. Justin, thank you. Justin, thank you so much for joining us here.
15: Thank
7: we'll
15: you.
7: Take a break. When we come back, we'll be joined by Dan Dower from KeyBank here on a Wellness Wednesday, presented by WorkSpring.
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7: Welcome back into the 419. We are joined now by a good friend, Dan Dower, president of KeyBank. Dan, thanks for being here.
17: Absolutely.
3: Dan, I know that historically people's names were given because of their trade or profession, like carpenter, right? Or your last name is Dower. Any relation to just your resting demeanor?
17: Zero.
3: Yeah, okay. Yeah, just get my notes corrected here.
7: So it's Wellness Wednesday, so maybe let's start just in that wellness space. I'm curious kind of some of the data around financial wellness. What are you guys kind of tracking? What are some of the things KeyBank's doing to help improve financial health across Northwest Ohio?
17: Yeah, I mean, financial health is it's very critical, and we think that the origin of a lot of economic mobility revolves around housing. Mm-hmm. So we're doing a lot in terms of our strategic investments in improving housing and trying to fill gaps in home ownership. We think that housing is really the cornerstone of strong communities.
3: Mm-hmm. Dan, in all kidding aside, we see each other quite a bit in passing. I'm a fan. I consider you a friend. My words, certainly not yours. You made a point to make sure that was clear. Dan, give me a little bit of your origin story. Where are you from, and how did you get to be the Dan we know today?
17: So from is Bellevue, Ohio, okay. Is that answer. Was actually born in West Virginia, and my family moved quite
3: where
17: a bit when
3: Virginia?
17: I was younger. Huntington, West Virginia.
3: Yeah, sure. All right.
17: But my parents settled in Bellevue as I was starting preschool, and they're still there. So to me, Toledo is a big, small town.
3: Yeah. Mm-hmm.
17: I tell people now when I see them in passing or on the road that Toledo is home for me, absolutely. Sure. So we've been here since 2010. Met my wife here and raising a family here.
3: Yeah.
17: So physically live in Sylvania, but I've always worked downtown since I've been here. And mm-hmm. That's where officed.
2: Have you been with KeyBank throughout your career, or what?
17: This is my 13th year.
2: Wow.
17: At Key.
2: Okay.
17: So when I moved to town, I was with a different bank to begin my banking journey.
1: Mm-hmm.
17: And then after undergrad, I actually went, I made a one-year commitment to work in a family business in the Sandusky, Ohio area in building materials. And family businesses, if you get in them, are hard to get out of.
2: Yes.
17: We definitely support quite a few of them. And in the roles that I've served leading our business segments at Key. So a one-year commitment post-undergrad to help my dad turn into almost 4 years. And then kind of a confluence of events got me out of that into Toledo to start a career in finance, which is what my undergrad was.
2: What is something that people would be surprised to know that the head of a bank has to do every day?
17: There are a lot of things like this, which probably isn't a big surprise.
0: How rewarding.
17: Speeches.
0: Yeah.
17: What else do we have to do every day that is
2: a surprise? Do you count the piles of money? Do you personally have to count the money?
17: I do not.
2: Okay.
17: Thankfully, there's technology for that.
7: Scrooge McDuck style, like dive in there.
2: Do you just go in and look at it?
17: Vaults are really cool. So
2: yeah,
17: it would maybe surprise people. So my individual expertise is on the large business side. So that was how I came up through commercial credit and managing things along those lines and worked with large businesses. So I still spend a third or more of my time doing that and directly leading that team.
2: Cool.
7: A lot of folks in the community may know Jim Hoffman, your
17: Correct.
7: Predecessor as the president. When you were stepping into that role, I mean, certainly big shoes to fill, not just in the workplace, but in the community as
17: Absolutely.
7: Well. What were some of your, you think about in the, a sports analogy, new head coach is hired, new GM is hired, they've got a vision for the business. What was your kind of, hey, day one, this is what Dan Dower's KeyBank is going to look like?
17: Yeah, I think that I definitely learned so much from him, and I was so fortunate to have about a decade or so of overlapping with him. I just wanted to be myself. I want to be authentic. I'm a big believer in authentic leadership and how that will serve you well. One of the other early initiatives that aligns extremely well with our community support is I created a nonprofit task force. So I wanted to have a little better system and data. There was so much that Jim had in his head from 51 years at the bank and 30 years as the market president.
2: Mm-hmm.
17: And he left me with a lot of good playbooks and ideas. But we kind of knew specifically on the community side, you're not going to replace somebody like that with one person.
2: Mm-hmm.
17: And I was already on quite a few boards and trying to find time to balance family things and coaching. And so with my leadership team, it kind of morphed into some ideas of there's got to be a better systematic approach that we can use to tie in some of our prioritization of philanthropy, of employee engagement, employee investments, and get that into a technology source. That way it could survive and exist beyond me and make it even easier for people to get involved. Because I was starting to see a gap generationally, but also coming off of COVID and the kind of the remote work time frame when everybody was getting back to the office of, you need to create opportunities for the next generation of people.
2: Mm-hmm.
17: Not that I'm overly gray-haired myself, although quickly graying by the year, as my kids remind me. Find ways for them to be more involved in community leadership and see the value in that and see how their business can, their career can grow because of their serving of others and serving in the community.
0: In full candor, at the risk of making you feel uncomfortable, Dan, we met one of the first times right before you walked on stage and gave, I thought, a particularly compelling speech for the Boys and Girls Club. You came off, as I know you to be, as an authentic person, which is admittedly an overused term, but you were genuine and I thought vulnerable, in my words. And again, this might make you cringe a bit, but bear with me here. The duality between, and this is, I guess, maybe an unfair generalization of your job, but someone who is linear in thought, meaning you are in charge of an overwhelming amount of finance, right? And quite literally, that is a linear profession. Talk to me a little bit about what makes you uniquely good. These are my words. You are uniquely talented at serving the humans that live in a community as well as an Excel spreadsheet. What makes you wired to do this at the capacity that you're able to do it?
17: I think that I would have to thank my parents for how they raised me a lot. I think coming from pretty meager, humble beginnings makes you really appreciate the value of hard work and opportunities. And then number two, I have to thank my wife. So she's exponentially more empathetic and better at those things
0: than
17: I.
0: She mentioned that in the pre-interview.
17: She would mention that, as she should. And so definitely she's, you know, makes me a better person.
0: And where did you meet?
17: We met in the Old Orchard area of Toledo as I was looking for a place to move.
0: That's where I grew up.
17: As my career was bringing me over here. So she was managing a housing apartment complex. And her leasing consultant was out for a late lunch when I happened to stop in, and I so I got the tour from her, from the big wig up in the upstairs office. And as I joked, she was immediately smitten. And then as I was offered a job and decided to move here, I naturally had to choose that complex.
0: Right.
17: And the rest is history.
2: The rest is history. What kinds of things do you like to be involved in with your family? You mentioned coaching. What other kinds of things do you do in your limited
0: free time?
2: Right.
17: A lot of sports. So my my son Derek is in sixth grade. My daughter Natalie's in fourth grade. And so we just ran a 5K with her Saturday morning before.
2: Girls on the Run?
17: For Girls on the Run. Mm-hmm. Yes, yes. And she was disappointed that dad did not let her quit. And so she had the fastest time she's ever had.
2: Wow.
17: Because dad encouraged her to, that you're not going to die and you will survive. And this is a good thing.
2: Yeah.
17: And then later that evening was another community fundraiser thing where I saw Kevin. So she's very busy. She does piano, basketball, volleyball, softball. And then my son is in travel baseball and travel basketball that I coach. I like to golf when I have a chance. I think sleep's important. And I like to work out, stay active. I'm a big proponent of the Y. That's another one of the community leadership roles that I fill with the YMCA Greater Toledo.
7: Were you an athlete growing up?
17: I was a major athlete growing up. It's a big part of my life. I'm the middle of three boys, so sports were a big thing. And I saw my dad volunteer a lot of time at the Bellevue Rec Center and serve on the Bellevue Rec Board. And sports just taught me so many life lessons. Basketball and baseball.
0: Who's your NBA team?
17: Cavaliers. Okay. Although I like college basketball a lot more than NBA.
0: Okay, all right.
7: So you mentioned college athletics. Obviously, you know, you and I spend a decent amount of time over the winter months across the court from each other at UT basketball games.
2: That's by court order.
7: By court order. That's right. Yeah, that's pun intended. Yeah. That was good.
17: That's the extent of her basketball acumen.
2: That's correct.
7: Yeah. And also her sense of humor. That is the limit.
2: Yep.
7: But KeyBank made a...
0: court order.
7: KeyBank made a historic sort of investment in University of Toledo women's athletics. Talk to me about what that commitment was and why that was important to you and to the bank and the community.
17: We did. So we just announced that in the fourth quarter of last year. So we are the title sponsor and official bank of women's sports across all categories for the University of Toledo. That's one of the most sizable and unique kind of across women's athletics investments in all of the country. So it was really exciting. It was really important for us to
0: repeat
17: do
0: that
17: something.
0: One more time.
17: Official bank and title sponsor of women's athletics at the University of Toledo.
0: And that is unique on a national level in what way?
17: To sponsor all women's sports within an athletic department.
0: That's not to be blown by. That's,
2: no,
0: that's
2: right.
0: Really cool.
2: It's amazing.
17: Yeah.
7: Oftentimes, the Olympic sports, as we refer to them, like get ignored, right?
0: And like so, dancing and you know your favorites,
17: riding the ponies.
0: That's right.
17: As we discussed.
0: That's right.
7: Certainly, you know, but it's the you know basketball and football will get the recognition, but swimming does not,
17: and softball and
7: softball does not,
17: tennis,
7: soccer does not.
0: Women's crew, which is a new sport. Coming to Maumee River near you, so it's a burgeoning program.
7: Why that? Right? I mean, there's so much energy and pomp and circumstance around football and men's basketball. Why was it important for you guys to support women's athletics?
17: A couple things. I think women's athletics in particular is absolutely on the upswing. So we think we're entering from a kind of a brand alignment perspective at a really good level. It's also always important to the bank when we make community investments that we do that from a lens of equity. Mm-hmm. And women haven't always had as much opportunity as they deserve. So we have some unique programs around supporting women business owners and things along those lines. So there was just a lot of natural points of connectivity. And then I also give the athletic department team, Brian Blair at the time, and Connor Whalen and their staff a lot of credit, because this started with an outbound call that I made to them. We had some resources to deploy.
2: Yeah.
17: But they absolutely hit the ground running and did a lot of homework on our mission and our vision as a bank and what our brand meant. And so they gave us a couple different options, and then we collaboratively decided on something that we wanted to be unique and differentiating. And support women in the athletic department here at Toledo for a long time. I think this is Toledo's university, and the stronger it operates, the better we will be as a city, as a region,
0: that
17: as a community.
0: It's so true, Dan.
17: And as a big sports guy, sports are the front door for the university.
1: We're talking with Dan Dauer, president at KeyBank. All right, Dan, it's now time for
18: Gretchen's Wacky Quiz.
1: Nailed it. I'm going to ask four rapid-fire questions. Gretchen's going to have you describe Toledo in one word, and then you and Matt are going to list the 9 best things in Toledo. Question number 1, what keeps you up at night?
17: I think that our education system, to me lately, keeps us up at night. I think we got some school funding challenges, and I think as a community, to be better in 10 and 20 years from now, mm-hmm. We need to be better in terms of education.
1: This will be a fitting follow-up question. Who is your favorite teacher?
17: That would be Dr. Henry Barker at Tiffin University, professor of finance.
1: If you opened a restaurant, what kind of restaurant would it be?
0: Dauer's Donuts. Dauer Time, your local dad.
17: A Mexican is what comes to mind, just because that's family's favorite.
2: The best, yep.
1: If you had access to a time machine, what point in time would you visit?
2: And do you have access to one?
17: I should check the vaults,
2: yes,
17: but I do not believe that we do. I think we just celebrated our 200th anniversary as a bank last year at Key. And so that was 1825, if you do the math there. And that was before electricity. It was before so many advancements in society. And so I think I would go back there just to try to understand what life was like, what operating any business was like in 1825.
2: Day one, that's cool. What's the number one, or one word you would use to describe the city of Toledo?
17: Underestimated.
0: I'm in.
2: Good. Like it.
0: All right, let's do the 9. You ready, brother?
17: Ready.
0: Fire away.
17: People. Absolutely.
0: Good start.
17: Great restaurants.
0: Restaurants?
17: As we said.
0: What's your favorite?
17: Probably Mancy's.
0: Okay.
17: Sports. Great sports town.
0: Great sports town. Where do you take the family if you're going to go to a sports evening?
17: We're usually playing and or coaching.
0: Sure.
17: If not, Toledo Rockets game.
0: Yeah, all right, Rockets. All right. All right. Keep going. You mentioned the why. I know that's important to you.
17: The why.
0: Yep.
17: Science Center.
0: Yep. Imagination Station. All right.
17: Yep. Love that. I love the access. There's no traffic. You can get everywhere you need.
2: Yep.
0: All right.
17: I love the nonprofits. Such a generous community.
0: Absolutely. Okay, now if you had 10, would you say Metro Parks finally, or just kind of wondering?
17: I might say WGTE.
2: He's not gonna
1: stand
2: up to you.
1: Dan Dauer with KeyBank. Thank you so much for joining us.
17: Thank you.
1: We'll take a break. When we come back, we'll wrap up this Wellness Wednesday edition of the 419.
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1: Welcome back into the 419 as we wrap up a Wellness Wednesday edition. Great conversation with all
2: packed,
1: of our guests. Packed show.
2: Yeah.
1: Dan Dauer is just such a nice guy. We didn't talk about it, but I do have to mention they are an incredible partner with WGTE.
0: Absolutely.
1: Longtime supporter. And certainly we appreciate what they do. Dan, in his leadership, Dan and I had a conversation shortly after he was named president, and he had talked about, and he's too humble to go into it, but talked about how important investment in the community was and nonprofit. And I know he talked a little bit about the systems that they put in place.
2: Yeah, I mean, but there's so much need. I'm sure they get millions of asks. So I think it is important to have a strategy and a commitment to things that they care about and that their employees care about. So.
1: And then, of course, Justin Moore is always fantastic. His leadership and vision for the Area Office on Aging, I've got tremendous respect for him.

0: caregivers. He's with Pramedica's EAP program, a counselor with them. And I think that's something that it's, again, I use the analogy a little bit of, you know, you put your oxygen mask on first. That's just not how most of us are wired.
1: Right.
0: You know, we want to take care of the people around us, and we become the afterthought.
1: Matt, has your EAP asked you to stop contacting them?
2: I don't know. I didn't read the order. I was actually about for here for you to read.
0: Was it a court? Was it a court order?
2: Yeah. Yeah.
1: That's such a good joke.
2: Which one?
1: I don't know. One of those.
0: Which one?
2: Yeah.
0: You know, that's how you know it was a good joke.
1: Yeah.
2: Yeah.
1: Because there's so many.
0: Yeah.
2: Layered.
1: Yeah.
0: So huge thanks to our guests for being on the program.
1: Yes.
0: Thanks to you for listening as well and joining us. And of course, thanks to WorkSpring for supporting Wellness Wednesday, every Wednesday here on the 419. 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

0: Jensen has been remarkably good at getting what he wants out of the president.
1: The CEO of NVIDIA has the ear of the Trump White House.
2: And that means good business for the AI chip giant.
1: For Wednesday, September 23rd, it's All Things Considered from NPR News. I'm Scott Detrow.
2: And I'm Juana Summers. Ahead of a big summit between President Trump and Chinese President Xi Jinping, we'll hear how China views the U.S. in this moment.
3: Chinese people tend to rank the United States very low in favorability, the low 30s out of 100.
1: And a TV writer behind hit shows like The Office and Parks and Rec says he's very worried about what the latest mega studio merger means for his industry.
4: When two giant companies merge, there's a lot of redundancy. The company has taken on an enormous amount of debt. And when you have a lot of debt and there's redundancies, you fire people.
2: Those stories and more after this summary of the day's news.
5: Live from NPR News, I'm Lakshmi Singh. With less than 6 weeks to go before the midterm elections, registered voters say by 12-point margin that they'd prefer to elect a Democrat to Congress over a Republican. That's one of the findings of the new NPR PBS News Marist poll. The survey finds more voters believe Democrats would do a better job than Republicans in addressing high gas prices and the economy in general. There is growing concern that President Trump could deploy federalized National Guard troops around polling locations in the upcoming election. That's despite clear laws barring such action. Here's NPR's Kat Lonsdorf.
6: A growing number of Democratic lawmakers, retired military leaders, and civil society organizations are seeking assurance from the Trump administration that the military will not be deployed to polling places, while also preparing for such a move to occur. Having federal troops or armed agents near the polls is clearly barred by federal law. But President Trump and several other key officials have recently sidestepped direct lines of questioning around the issue. And Trump has already shown a willingness to deploy the military domestically, particularly the National Guard. Meanwhile, voting officials across the country say they plan on administering the midterms as usual and are assuring voters there are plans in place if

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2: 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I'm Alec Baldwin. 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
1: Tucker Carlson used to be a vocal supporter of President Trump. 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
1: Today from the Ohio Newsroom, an invasive's impact on Ohio wine.
2: Support comes from the James at Ohio State. Cancer. For some, it's one of life's fiercest foes, but not at the James. 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
1: Today from the Ohio Newsroom takes you around the state, connecting you with news and neighbors from all over Ohio. I'm Kendall Crawford. The invasive spotted lanternfly has been in Ohio for more than 6 years. A statewide quarantine remains in place to prevent the insect from spreading, but there's still no foolproof solution. And since the spotted lanternfly prefers to feed on grapes, experts say if we aren't careful, Ohio's vineyards may be at risk. Zaria Johnson from Ohio Newsroom member station IdeaStream Public Media reports.
3: Gene Sickle owns South River Vineyard in Geneva. He's worked the land for more than 3 decades, producing wine from the 130 acres of grapevines on the property. But he says for the last 12 years, he's been keeping a close eye on an emerging invasive threat, the spotted lanternfly.
4: I spend a lot of time walking around and looking at the grapes and driving through them. And so a new insect pest is really a source of concern for us.
3: And Sickle says for many of Northeast Ohio's vineyards, this monitoring seems to be working.
4: I can honestly say I've never seen a spotted lanternfly. I mean, I've seen them on TV or I've seen pictures. I've seen people send me pictures on their phone from Cleveland, but I haven't seen one here.
3: And that's a good thing, he says, because spotted lanternflies could affect his wine production and that of nearly 400 vineyards and wineries across the state.
4: Sap sucking in the vineyard isn't really a problem unless there's a real tremendous number of them. But the honeydew excrement on the vines is a real problem in degrading grape quality, and it's hard to deal with that.
3: Ohio is home to more than 1,200 acres of wine-producing vineyards. In a report from the Ohio Department of Agriculture from 2022, Ohio was the 7th largest wine-producing state in the country, generating more than $6.6 billion that year. Daniela Winchell, head of the Ohio Wine Producers Association, says the spotted lanternfly has been a concern for many growers since 2014, and many, like Sickle, collaborated with local and state agencies to keep the numbers down.
5: The primary growing district is in the Grand River Valley in Lake and Ashtabula counties, and we've seen very, very, very little evidence of active adults in those counties, thank goodness.
3: Entomologist Ashley Leach works with grape growers to mitigate lanternfly populations at their vineyards by monitoring and using some form of insecticide.
6: Let's make sure we're scouting for it. And if we see populations start to creep up, that we have some type of management practice.
3: She says they've seen success in rural areas, but the same can't be said for Ohio's big cities.
6: The strongholds of spotted lanternfly in the state are metropolitan areas. So they're Cleveland, they're Columbus, they're Cincinnati. That's where we're seeing them pop up.
3: Chateau Huff, a vineyard tucked away on Cleveland's east side, has been a hot spot for spotted lanternflies in recent years. So Executive Director Brenda Fraser and her team of volunteers have worked to protect their crop before harvest.
7: We'll try what we hear about and see how it works. And so far the netting, this white netting, has worked.
3: Fraser says they've seen fewer lanternflies at the vineyard this year.
7: When they're here, though, they like to hide. Is that one right there? Yeah, there's one. They like to hide under the leaves.
3: Fraser says she's hopeful something will come along to get rid of spotted lanternflies altogether. But researchers like Leach aren't convinced.
6: We're not going to exterminate. We can mitigate the spread, mitigate the impacts of spotted lanternfly, and hopefully slow the spread of this insect. And I think mitigation will allow us to still enjoy drinking wine from Ohio vineyards.
3: So the best way to protect Ohio's booming wine industry from the spotted lanternfly?
6: See it, stomp it. I think that works.
3: For the Ohio Newsroom, I'm Zaria Johnson in Cleveland.
1: That's all today from the Ohio Newsroom. We'll talk with you tomorrow.
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10: 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I'm Juana Summers.
0: And I'm Scott Detrow. I am a big fan of The Muppets. I am also a fan of Seth MacFarlane, the creator of Family Guy and other shows. So you can imagine my surprise and delight when I heard MacFarlane, who is an accomplished singer, was releasing an album full of Muppets music.
11: Moving right along in search of good times and good news with good
0: friends. That song is originally sung by Kermit the Frog and Fozzie Bear in the Muppet Movie. MacFarlane says these are modern classics on par with the Great American Songbook.
12: You know, these are all songs that creatively, to my ear, fit very nicely in the same, you know, list of songs that were recorded by Sinatra and Crosby and, you know, these vocalists of that era.
0: The album is called Seth MacFarlane Sings the Muppets, and it includes a lot of the hits like Kermit's ballad, Bein' Green.
13: It's not that easy being green, having to spend each day the color of the leaves.
0: Which we should note, a certain other classic crooner when also covered. Could
12: be. Sinatra did do a version of Bein' Green in the 70s. It worked very well.
13: It's not easy being green. It seems you blend in with so many other ordinary things.
12: And you know, I can only imagine that if he had continued to, you know, record with that kind of output into the 80s, he probably would have touched on some of these other tunes as well.
0: Yeah, and that, of course, is on this album. How did you approach that arrangement? It didn't seem to me like you made that many changes from kind of the Sinatra-style Bein' Green compared to some of the other songs.
12: Yeah, I mean, that song is, you know, no one really messes with that song too much. We did it a little bit more of like a slow swing.

0: considered from NPR News.
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8: Is the United Nations still relevant?
9: That question is on the minds of many as world leaders gather at the UN General Assembly in New York.
8: It's Wednesday, September 23rd, and this is All Things Considered from NPR News. I'm Juana Summers.
9: And I'm Scott Detrow. We'll bring you the latest from the General Assembly, where behind the scenes, diplomats are working to find a way to de-escalate the war.
10: I think the fundamental challenge, and it's really at the core of what Iran needs to decide, do they want to be a country or do they want to be a revolution?
8: And we speak to a ProPublica journalist about the connections between a defense contractor and Senator Susan Collins and how the FBI was at one time looking into it.
11: I think this story gives a rare backroom take on all of the sort of mechanisms and hydraulics of how money buys influence here in D.C.
9: First, this newscast.
12: Live from NPR News in Washington, I'm Ryland Barton. At a hearing today, a federal judge appeared inclined to order the White House to restore, at least temporarily, the press passes of journalists for CNN, MS Now, and Politico. U.S. District Court Judge Timothy Kelly said that, according to precedent, it was clear that President Trump violated the news outlet's constitutional right of due process when it banned their journalists from the White House. The Justice Department has argued that precedent should be overturned, but Kelly said it was not for him as a district court judge to do. Iran's President Masoud Pezeshkian says his people have been victims of terrorism by the U.S.
13: Iran must be understood by Mr. Trump and those who seek to bully us that we are ready for dialogue and diplomacy and negotiations without accepting the language of force.
12: It was a rare wartime speech at the UN General Assembly a day after President Trump said he could annihilate Iran. He held up photos of the late Supreme Leader Ali Khamenei and the more than 150 schoolchildren killed in the first days of the war. He said that Iran's people have only defended themselves. Chinese leader Xi Jinping will arrive in Washington, D.C. soon. President Trump will personally greet him at Joint Base Andrews later today. NPR's Emily Fang reports on the pageantry the White House is planning for the Chinese president.
14: The U.S. military will conduct a flyover at the White House shortly before Trump meets the Chinese leader on the tarmac tonight, showing just how important Trump sees this visit. On Thursday, the Marine Band will welcome the Chinese leader with the anthems of both countries and a state visit reception with hundreds of U.S. military personnel and a gun salute, as well as another flyover with fighter planes. In addition to the pomp, the two leaders are expected to talk about trade, the war in Iran, and artificial intelligence. Activists also want Trump to raise the issue of detained Americans and dissidents in China. And then Trump and Xi will gather for a state dinner, pared back in part due to Trump's East Wing construction project. Emily Fang, NPR News, The White House.
12: The latest NPR PBS News Marist poll looks at how President Trump is faring with voters ahead of the midterms. NPR's Stephen Fowler has more on the findings.
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4: In Los Angeles, I'm Kai Rizdal. It is Wednesday today. This one is the 23rd of September. Good, as it always is, to have you along, everybody. We're going to spend, the first 10 or 11 minutes of the program today, directly or indirectly, on bonds. And what I want you to do every time you hear that word today is think of it as the cost of money. Bonds get sold and bonds get bought with an eye toward their yield, the interest rate whoever issues the bond has to pay. And the yield on the 10-year Treasury bond today hit 5.135%. Apologies for going to the third decimal place there, but when a government is borrowing the way this government is borrowing, thousandths of a percentage point really matter. So, our indirect approach to bonds today comes via the mortgage market, where the 30-year fixed-rate mortgage now sits at almost 7.2%, a two-year high. Meanwhile, and to absolutely nobody's surprise, the Mortgage Bankers Association says mortgage applications have dropped for the third week in a row. And as Marketplace's Sabri Benishour reports now, to get us going, those two data points mean some things are happening in the housing market.
5: So demand for homes is down, which makes sense. Buyers aren't thrilled about buying when mortgages are this high. But something else a little weirder is happening, too.
6: We're also seeing more homeowners deciding to list their homes.
5: Daryl Fairweather is chief economist at Redfin.
6: Either these sellers are just tired of waiting because it's been so long that mortgage rates have been high. And if they're waiting for a better market, maybe they realize that that better market isn't coming. Or they are getting nervous that prices might fall.
5: More sellers equals more supply, and you add in slowing demand, and home prices have slowed down, rising just 2% yearly, which is slower than overall inflation and slower than wage growth. And that would be great, except for the high mortgage rates. Allie Wolf is chief economist for Zonda.
7: Since the start of the year, consumers have lost roughly 10% in purchasing power just from higher interest rates.
5: When demand is like this and prices aren't rising much, builders aren't interested in building new homes. Dhanushka Naniyakara does forecasting for the National Association of Home Builders.
8: Their permits numbers are down, the starts numbers are down year to date.
5: And building a home is kind of a long-term thing, so home builders usually look past short-term bumps in the road, like a flare-up of mortgage rates. But they are not looking past it because it isn't a short-term thing.
8: In our forecast, we don't have the mortgage rates coming close to 6 or below 6 in the next

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1: This final note on the way out today, part of why what happened in the markets today happened. We got something called the S&P Global Flash U.S. Composite Purchasing Managers Index. Basically, it's a snap reading on business activity in this economy. And the upshot is that businesses are doing pretty well and feeling pretty good. New orders are up and employment is up. There are some hiccups, yes, supply chain snags and input prices, which is another way to say inflation. But traders looked at that data today, both stocks and bonds, and figured the Fed is going to have to raise interest rates more than people had been thinking they would, hence the sell-off. Our media production team includes Brian Allison, John Fokey, Montana Johnson, Drew Jostad, Gary O'Keefe, and Charlton Thorpe. Alex Simpson is the manager of media production. And I'm Kai Rizdahl. We will see you tomorrow, everybody.
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3: Stardate September 23rd. It's not often that someone hands an astronomer a major discovery, but that's what happened 180 years ago today. German astronomer Johann Galle, the director of Berlin Observatory, received a letter from Urbain Le Verrier. The French astronomer had calculated the likely position of a planet beyond Uranus, which at the time was the Sun's most distant known planet. Galle looked for the new planet that night and found it, the planet Neptune. Le Verrier had calculated that Uranus wasn't orbiting the Sun as expected. He decided that it was being nudged out of position by the gravity of another planet farther from the Sun. He calculated the planet's location, then sent his results to Berlin. British astronomer John Couch Adams had made similar calculations. He passed his results to his own colleagues. One of them searched for the planet and saw it in 1845. But he didn't realize it. So Adams usually is credited as a co-discoverer. But some research in recent years has suggested that his calculations were off. So there's a debate about who discovered the Sun's eighth planet. Appropriately enough, Neptune is at its best this week. It lines up opposite the Sun, so it's closest to Earth and shining at its brightest. But it's so far away that you need a telescope to pick it out. It's not far to the upper right of the bright planet Saturn, which is low in the east at nightfall. More tomorrow. And we have more skywatching tips in Stardate magazine. Details at stardate.org. For the McDonald Observatory, I'm Billy Henry.
4: Here we are collecting reams and reams of data around how we breathe in the case of a baby, but also walk, move, eat, sleep. You know, what kinds of information, recommendations will we get from all of that? How could this affect us as we age?
5: I'm Rachel Abrams. That's coming up on The Daily from The New York Times.
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9: On our next New York Philharmonic broadcast, we present the Symphony No. 7 by Gustav Mahler. I'm Alec Baldwin. 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

0: We'll be right back.
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0: This is The Daily. I'm Rachel Abrams. Back to my conversation with Sapna Maheshwari, who discusses the new frontier in wearable health technology, whether it's helping us, making us more anxious, or both. Okay, Sapna, so far we've only been talking about tracking and analyzing data for babies, but obviously, a lot of adults like to track their own data, right? Like, wearables are a huge market. Lots of people listening to this podcast probably use one or know somebody who does. So help me understand how big of a market it is. Like, I wonder if you have a way of quantifying it in some way.
5: Well, let me tell you, basically half of Americans have one of these things that are tracking our health in some sort of way. People are wearing smartwatches, but they're also wearing the Whoop, they're wearing the Aura, they're wearing all of these different devices, and they're way more sophisticated than just counting your steps. And it's interesting. I mean, Aura and Whoop are companies that could go public, that have been valued in the many billions of dollars. More broadly, wearables, and this market is approaching $100 billion, according to some analysts. And more people are using them to not just track their activity, but to get this AI-fueled advice on what they should do.
0: Can you just give me an example of that?
5: Yeah, so I mean, it's tracking your sleep, and actually, funnily enough, it gives you a sleep score the same as Nana now gives you for your baby. It can give you really detailed feedback on your exercise habits. And Whoop in particular offers something called a recovery score for its users every morning. And they shoot out this number that's supposed to tell you how ready your body is to take on the day.
0: Wow.
5: And just to be clear, you know, these are consumer products, not medical devices. I don't own one of these devices.
0: Okay.
5: But my husband recently started wearing a Whoop. And so I've gotten kind of a closer look at these devices and how they can alter a person's habits. And I got to say, you know, doctors have been telling him to do this or that for years, but now that Whoop tells him to,
0: he actually listens?
5: Yes, he does.
0: Oh my God. Wait, so what's that dynamic? Why is he listening to a Whoop? What is it telling him?
5: So I wanted to talk to my husband for this episode, but he refused. So I did the next best thing, and I decided to interview the friend who got him into the Whoop. So our friend Kevin Huang is a trader for a hedge fund, and so probably more than most people, he's obsessed with data.
6: It felt like something that would jive with my own personality, kind of gamifying your health in a way.
5: Last fall, he got a Whoop after a bunch of his friends were talking up all of these metrics that the Whoop collects.
6: It feels like whenever you talk to someone who also has a Whoop, that's the single commonality of, oh, well, how old are you and how old does your Whoop think you are?
5: And one of the things that got him hooked right away on this thing was something called the Whoop age.
0: Okay, what is a Whoop age?
5: So it's this number that is such a good marketing gimmick for this device. And it's based on a bunch of things. It's based on your sleep performance. Performance is such an absurd word to use, but it is a common word now for this. It's based on your resting heart rate, the amount of activity you engage in every day. And Kevin, who is 37 at the time, did not score so hot.
6: My first Whoop age was actually 44, which was a bit of a shocking number.
5: He said he was 44.
0: Oh no, that's so much older.
5: I don't think it's fair to put someone in a whole different decade without their permission.
6: And so I started waking up regularly at about 5 a.m. on work days to go to the gym to do 45 minutes of cardio every day.
5: He was really focused on his sleep and recovery, and he's watching his diet.
6: So if I eat clean and healthy, then, you know, the recovery score usually is a lot better. Whereas if I'm eating, you know, a lot of fried food and a lot of high sodium food, the recovery score will be lower.
0: And what is his WHOOP age?
5: Well, about a year later, his WHOOP age is now 35.
0: Congratulations, Kevin.
5: You're back in your 30s.
0: So, okay, so if he went from a 44-year-old WHOOP age to 35, that's pretty impressive, if we are to believe that the WHOOP age actually means something.
5: Right, which is a significant caveat here.
0: That is so interesting, because I'm going to bet that, like your husband, he probably knew that those changes would be good for his health before he had a WHOOP and a WHOOP age. And yet it took the WHOOP and the WHOOP age to actually influence his behavior.
5: Yeah, that's right. And I think that's similar to some of what the Nanit CEO was pushing around the company and the sort of specificity of the data that they offer and the recommendations tailored to your child. The WHOOP was tracking him specifically. I think that the advice then that he got from this app and from this product felt really meaningful because it was tailored to his activities and all the information he'd been sort of feeding the device over a couple of weeks. And I think that's the difference in why this advice might feel more powerful. And it was seeing Kevin change his habits and talk about the WHOOP and his WHOOP age that convinced my husband to join the sort of the cult around this product.
0: You're kind of answering my question here. How do you feel about him joining the cult? Like, does he talk about it incessantly, his own WHOOP age now?
5: Well, I think the weirdest thing is that WHOOP has really entered the chat of our relationship. If we are going out with friends, let's say we have a great evening, maybe we've had a couple cocktails, you know, the next day he's sort of lamenting, oh man, like we didn't sleep great, we didn't eat great, we had a little too much fun last night, and here are the numbers to show for it. You know, I think there is this tension right now between people who sort of subscribe to this data making their lives better and being worth collecting and being the way of the future. And those who say, you know, what's the point? Like, do we need any of this? Should we brick our phones and unplug and do this less? And I'm really curious to see if these companies who are trafficking in this world are right and that this is the way of the future and that, you know, this conversation will seem trite when we all have libraries of data from 0 to 100. And it feels, too, like this is coming at a time when we're just learning about how AI can be used to interpret all of this information. We know that AI sort of thrives on data. And here we are collecting reams and reams of data around how we breathe in the case of a baby, but also walk, move, eat, sleep. You know, what kinds of information, recommendations will we get from all of that? Mm-hmm. How could this affect us as we age? I mean, right now, you know, one thing that really struck me as I was researching this, I talked to a researcher who had been studying people using wearables and all of these smartwatches and Aura rings and Whoops. And she was saying that what they have found largely is the people optimizing their wellness are those that are already well. But, you know, on the other hand, there are some pretty amazing breakthroughs that some of these wearables have come to around identifying early onset Parkinson's or different things related to the heart.
0: I want to come back to something that you said earlier that I have just been thinking about this entire conversation that I think is so interesting, which is this idea that all of this, even given all of these benefits, that we are losing some part of our intuition.
5: Yeah, I think that's the big question here. And I feel a lot of concern around that. I mean, is technology dulling our instincts?
0: Our senses.
5: And our senses, really. And that's why I was so interested in this subject around babies and baby monitors, because to me, becoming a parent felt universal, like I was engaging in something ancient, something humans have been doing literally since the beginning of humans. And here I was being presented with all of these new tools in which to do this thing that people have been doing forever. And, you know, what did that mean for me, for people like me, for generations around us? I think all of this technology raises the question, are we giving up something meaningful, something superhuman, something very us when we engage with it, when we turn to it, when we outsource decisions to it? And I see with the growth of these technologies, with the ambitions of these companies, these are questions that we will all be grappling with increasingly in the future.
0: Sapna Maheshwari, thank you so much for joining us.
5: Thanks for having me.
0: Sapna Maheshwari is a business reporter for the New York Times.
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0: 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That's it for The Daily. I'm Rachel Abrams. See you tomorrow.
9: Take lipstick advice from a chatbot? From American Public Media, this is Marketplace Tech. I'm Megan McCarty-Carino. The global beauty market is expected to hit almost $600 billion by 2030, according to McKinsey. And just like pretty much every industry, it's being transformed by AI. L'Oreal and OpenAI announced a partnership this summer to bring virtual makeup try-ons and product discovery to ChatGPT. An AI styling firm called Ulta is integrating e.l.f. beauty products into its virtual try-on avatars. And consumers are increasingly looking to chatbots for skincare and makeup recommendations. Apparently, beauty inquiries account for almost half of generative AI retail referral traffic, according to market research firm Euromonitor. For more, we're joined by fashion tech journalist and consultant Megan McDowell, who's been following this trend.
10: What I'm seeing that's really interesting is that apparently these product searches and these application searches are longer than a traditional Google search would be. So Google data has showed when people use their AI mode, they're spending, you know, roughly 11 minutes having these conversations, looking for help with their beauty products or their beauty routine. Whereas, you know, a traditional Google search is maybe 3 to 4 minutes when you're trying to find a new product. And I think that really speaks to this conversational element. It's almost as if like a search engine can lean in and say, okay, tell me more about what you want.
9: Are there any downsides to consumers sort of leaning so heavily on AI in this context? I mean, a lot of beauty products, pretty low stakes, but we can get into some sort of medical, dermatological stuff with skincare.
10: Yes, that would be a huge point of caution when you're literally mixing products on your face. That is truly something that you want to turn to a true doctor for. And then there's another side of like psychological concerns, because we saw this trend of skin analysis on ChatGPT where you submit your selfie and it tells you, you know, how to improve your face. That could be a slippery slope in terms of, you know, the selfie culture that we're already seeing where you're always looking at your face and now we've started to like optimize our face. So I think that is one concern. There's also data privacy. We've already seen lawsuits related to virtual try-on where, you know, some said that their unique faces and their data was being shared or saved without their consent. Agentic commerce, which is sort of the chatbot making the purchase on your behalf. We are seeing that consumers and retailers are not adopting that as expected. So ChatGPT has rolled back its, you know, instant checkout, so to speak, and has leaned more heavily into recommendations and the interactivity and less on making the actual purchase, which I think shows that there is a hesitation to sharing your personal, you know, your address, your login details, your credit card. I think people aren't quite there.
11: So what are you going to be watching in the near future? What sounds exciting to you?
10: I do think it is exciting to have personal conversations with these chatbots. And I have a pretty liberal, you know, tolerance for sharing personal information if the recommendations are truly good for me. And so that I continue to use, I hope to use. Any tech that is successful is going to make life easier for people. And I think that is why conversational commerce has been so compelling, because it is like having a normal conversation.
11: That was Megan McDowell, a fashion tech journalist and consultant. Erica Soderstrom produced this episode. I'm Megan McCarty-Carino, and that's Marketplace Tech. This is APM.
12: David Schifrin, Stefan Dorr, Jennifer Frauci, Toby Apple, Eric Kim, and Soyun Kate Lee perform the orchestral sextet in C major by Dohnányi. I'm Carrie Frumkin, and our next musical hour from the Santa Fe Chamber Music Festival also includes Lila Josefowitz and Paul Watkins in the duo for violin and cello by Ravel.
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Welcome to WGTE Summer Radio Festival, an evening hour for music discovery across genre. I'm your host, Mickey Miller, here to share artists from local, national, and global stages. Tonight, we're doing a deep dive on music of Mozart. This is a fabulous new release by renowned conductor Yannick Nézet-Séguin. He leads an exceptional cast and ensemble in this album, featuring a new recording of Mozart's Requiem and Great Mass in C minor. Now, you might be someone who knows and loves this masterpiece in the choral repertoire, and you might not be familiar with it. Whenever there's a well-loved masterwork like this, I think it's a great exercise to remind yourself what it sounded like with other conductors. We'll take a couple of opportunities here and there throughout the evening to hear perspectives from before Yannick Nézet-Séguin. This program reflects the conductor's deep affinity for Mozart and his commitment to exploring the emotional and spiritual dimensions of the composer's music. We'll start with beginning selections from the Requiem. The Rias Kammerchor and Chamber Orchestra of Europe welcome soloists Ying Fong, Emily D'Angelo, Stanislas de Barbarac, and Michael Vole.

We heard the Kyrie from Mozart's Requiem, recently recorded by renowned conductor Yannick Nezet-Séguin. He leads the Rias Kammerchor and Chamber Orchestra of Europe with soloists Ying Fong, Emily D'Angelo, Stanislas Barbarek, and Michael Vohl. We'll pick up their interpretation shortly, but I don't want to miss a great opportunity with new releases of beloved classics. You don't have to be a choir kid or a music history nerd to develop your own opinions about these masterworks. Knowing the history and performance practice is certainly helpful, but what do you like? Let's hear a Dies Irae interpretation from 1991 first. Just under 2 minutes, this is the next part of the Requiem, but this one was recorded in 1991 for the bicentennial of Mozart's death with Sir George Zolti.

the Vienna Philharmonic, and the Vienna State Opera Chorus. A lot of folks, when they're deciding what they like or don't like about these recordings, will think of how fast or slow something is going, how many voices and instruments are involved, what colors they spin into their sound, and how those things compare to what's written on the page. This Dies Irae is just about 2 minutes. The choir sings the Day of Wrath. That day will break up the world into ash, as testified by David and Sybil. How much trembling there will be when the judge comes and strictly examines all things.

We heard a 1991 recording of Dies Irae from Mozart's Requiem. That was Sir George Zolti leading the Vienna State Opera Chorus with the Vienna Philharmonic Orchestra. Now that you've heard that take, let's return to a recent release by renowned conductor Yannick Nezet-Séguin. The Rias Kammerchor and Chamber Orchestra of Europe follow Yannick Nezet-Séguin's stylistic choices in tempi, articulation, and dramatic emphasis. We'll continue after his Dies Irae with Tuba Mirum.

We heard the Rex Tremendae from Mozart's Requiem. Yannick Nezet-Séguin leads the Rias Kammerchor and Chamber Orchestra of Europe. We're taking this fabulous new release from Deutsche Grammophon and spending a bit of time with comparative listening. You don't have to be an expert in classical music to develop your own opinions about what versions, voices, and decisions you like about a piece. One of the best ways to do that with oratorio can be starting with sparser moments featuring soloists. The Recordare in Mozart's Requiem is to remember. It's a plea at the end of life, but also a wonderful opportunity to feature the quartet soloists. Let's rewind a bit to that Salve Me, or Save Me, and hear from Robert Shaw's 1986 recording. Arlene Auger, Dolores Ziegler, Jerry Hadley, and Tom Krause are featured with the Atlanta Symphony Orchestra and Chorus.

We heard from the Recordare of Mozart's Requiem, recorded in 1986, led by Robert Shaw. We're doing a little comparative listening with a new release of Mozart by Yannick Nézet-Séguin. That clip we just heard featured Arlene Auger, Dolores Ziegler, Jerry Hadley, and Tom Krause. I sometimes think, starting with soloists, especially if you're not familiar with the larger textures of a work, gives you some perspective on what conductors value in these pieces. These artists aren't just deciding the delivery, but they have natural physical qualities that were curated and put together by their artistic director. When you listen to these recordings, it's so valuable to hear the way that soloists, voice parts, instrument families, the chorus, and the conductor play and listen to each other between parts. Let's return to our album of the evening from Deutsche Grammophon. With the Rias Kammerchor and Chamber Orchestra of Europe, this recordare features soloists Ying Fong, Emily D'Angelo, Stanislas de Barbarec, and

We heard the Confutatis, performed by the Rios Kammerchor with Chamber Orchestra of Europe, directed by Yannick Nézet-Séguin. We're doing a little comparative listening with a recent release of Mozart's Requiem tonight for Summer Radio Festival. This next bit of music is probably familiar to you. Famously written by Mozart near the end of his life, this opening to Lacrimosa, sacred Latin text from the traditional Roman Catholic Requiem Mass, a request to spare the guilty man. Lacrimosa dies illa, full of tears will be that day, when from the ashes shall rise the guilty man to be judged. Therefore spare him, O God. Merciful Lord Jesus, grant them rest. Amen. Just to practice deciding your favorite, we'll hear three short introductions to this Lacrimosa. I'm not going to tell you who conducts what until the end.

practicing a little bit of comparative listening for a new release of Mozart's Requiem. The first intro was the Atlanta Symphony Orchestra led by Robert Shaw. Following that, Carl Böhm with the Vienna Symphony Orchestra. And finally, the Bavarian Radio Symphony Orchestra under the baton of Leonard Bernstein. Now that we've heard their takes, let's return to Yannick Nézet-Séguin and the Rias Kammerchor and Chamber Orchestra of Europe.

We're hearing a recent release of Mozart's Requiem, recorded live at the Festspielhaus Baden-Baden last year, led by Yannick Nezet-Séguin. The Rias Kammerchor and Chamber Orchestra of Europe welcome soloists Ying Fong, Emily D'Angelo, Stanislas Barbirak, and Michael Vohl. We'll have one last comparison from 1991. Jordi Savall leads the Concert of Nations. This is an orchestra that uses period instruments and performs orchestral and symphonic repertoire specifically between 1600 and 1900. We'll just hear the beginning of this movement before returning to the end of the Requiem with Yannick Nezet-Séguin.

We spent the evening with a recent release by renowned conductor Yannick Nézet-Séguin. We heard the Rias Kammerchor and Chamber Orchestra of Europe perform Mozart's Requiem. They welcomed soloists Ying Fong, Emily D'Angelo, Stanislas Barbarek, and Michael Vole. I'll make sure these albums and everything we hear on WGTE Summer Radio Festival are linked on my socials. 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Well, that's all the time we have for tonight. Thanks so much for joining me for an evening of music discovery. I'm Mickey Miller. 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